We just heard Dionne Warwick with Easy Love off of her 1980 record No Night So Long. And we started the show with Captain Easy Chord by Stereolab. This is No Small Talk, a show featuring women's music only on KTAL Community Radio. That's KTAL-LP 101.5 out of Las Cruces, New Mexico. 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This is episode 156 of No Small Talk. My name is Meg. I'll be your host for the first hour of the show, and our theme this week is Easy. We're kicking off the next set with Eleanor McAvoy singing Easy in Love.

Off of her 2019 album, Walk Through Fire, that was Yola with It Ain't Easier. Before that, we heard Helen Reddy with Nothing Good Comes Easy. Prior to that, Laura Marling with Easy. Before that, we heard a new song from Jamie Drake called Easy Target. Previous to Jamie Drake, we heard Jess Cornelius with Easy for No One. And before that, Madame Recamier with Parece Fácil. We started that set with Eleanor McAvoy. You are tuned into No Small Talk, a show featuring women's music only on your community radio station, KTAL LP 101.5, Las Cruces, New Mexico. 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All right. Our theme this week is easy. Coming up next, we'll hear from Georgia Mack with Easy to Love off of her 2019 solo album, Pleaser.

0: That was Buica with Chucho Valdez singing Se Me Hizo Fácil. Before that, we heard Simple Fatal by Sunny War and Particle Kid. Prior to that, Easy by Remember Sports. And before that, Pale Hound with Easy. Previous to that, we heard Jimena Sariñana and Isa singing Fácil de Amar. And before that, we heard Take It Easy by Jensen McRae off of her debut album, Are You Happy Now? And we started that set with Georgia Mack. This is No Small Talk, a show featuring women's music only on KTAL LP 101.5, Las Cruces, New Mexico. This is episode 156 of No Small Talk. Our theme is Easy, and I'm going to hand things over to my co-host, Chandra, for the second hour of the show. What's coming up next?
1: We're going to start off the second half of the show with music from Widow Speak off of their 2022 release, The Jacket. Here's Everything is Simple.

From their sophomore album Welcome Break, that was Dutch indie band Pip Blom. The song was Easy. Before that, we heard Simple Pleasures by Liz Lawrence. Prior to that, Easy by Molly Birch. Before that, Easy by Sun June. Preceding that, Simplicity is Beautiful by Juliana Hatfield. And we opened that set with Everything is Simple by Widows Speak. 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We're going to keep going with our Easy episode. Up next, here's Mandy Moore with Easy Target.

We just heard Easy Way Out by Laura Groves. Before that, All Easy by Robin Basior. Prior to that, Easy Is Hard by Daughter of Swords. Before that, Simple Things by Minnie Riperton. And we opened that set with Easy Target by Mandy Moore. You are tuned in to No Small Talk only on KTAL Community Radio. 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We're going to wrap it up with a few more songs, starting with Came So Easy by The Weather Station. After that, Easy Pickings by This Is The Kit. Following that, Easy Now by Joan Shelley, and we'll wrap it all up with Easy by Joanna Newsom. Thanks for keeping it tuned to KTAL Community Radio. 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

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Advance registration is required at least 1 week in advance. The Museum of Art is located at 491 North Main Street. For more information, the phone number is 575-541-2317.

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more tapes, but now who's gonna pay? Along comes Crash to the Joe Man, and we're on our way. If it weren't for that man now, what could I say? If it weren't for that man now, what could I say? If it weren't for that guy,

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I got a ton of fun music for you. I am here every Monday night, 8 to 9 p.m., and then the Lost Highway is rebroadcast on Saturday nights at 9 p.m. Quick rundown of what we just heard to open up the hour. Heard a couple fun new tracks there at the end of that set. Some music I've really been enjoying in 2026. We just heard there at the end, Twisted Teens. Is It Real is the name of the song. Blame the Clown is the album that came out this year. Shout out to Tone Deaf and his show, Smear Campaign, right here on KTAL Community Radio every Saturday night. He turned me onto that group, Twisted Teens, and I've been loving that album, Blame the Clown. Before that, we heard Margaritas Podridas, their track Mugre Morada. That is off of their brand new release, Metales Pesados, which I've been loving their music for years and really been enjoying that new release by them. Before that, MX, 80 Sound, Man on the Move, and then I opened up the hour with Squirrel Bait and their track Choose Your Poison. That is off of Sky Heaven, which came out back in 1986. Also been digging Squirrel Bait quite a lot over the past few months and been playing them a lot on the airwaves. All right, let's keep the party going. Get into some kind of funky, dancey stuff here. Up first, B-52s, their classic track, Private Idaho. This is off of their 1980 release, Wild Planet. Hope you enjoy. Thanks so much for tuning in to The Lost Highway on KTAL Community Radio.

All right, this is The Lost Highway on KTAL Community Radio. You just heard Joe Gibbs and the Professionals behind Iron Bars. Before that, The Bleachers with You're Gonna Feel It. Before that, Lizzie Mercier Desclous with Funky Stuff. And then I opened up that stretch of music with the B-52s, their classic track Private Idaho off of Wild Planet. And up next, we're going to shift gears a little bit. I got a track here by the footwork legend R.P. Boo out of Chicago, one of the originators of the footwork genre within electronic music back in the 1990s, put out a lot of incredible music on Planet Moo, which is one of the labels that really housed a lot of the footwork legendary music coming out of Chicago. So let's check out a track by R.P. Boo. This is Streamidity, and this is off of R.P. Boo's release, Legacy.

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This is KTAL Community Radio, broadcasting out of southern New Mexico, and this is the Lost Highway. Getting close to the end of the hour, got a little more music for you. Let me run down what I just played in that stretch of music. A lot of stuff I really love in there. We just heard Voice Actor, which is this electronic musician that's been putting out releases for a handful of years, but last year put out just incredible release. Lust One might be my favorite electronic release from last year. Just like really beautiful but weird and kind of spooky music with these beguiling vocal samples underneath the music. And so that track by Voice Actor we just heard was called Flows, and again the release is Lust One. Before that, we heard Carla Del Forno with The Garden, and then before that, classic indie rock track out of the 2010s. Can't believe I haven't played that one on the air before on the show. We heard The Chromatics there with These Streets Will Never Look the Same, which was kind of the centerpiece track off of their 2012 release, Kill for Love. Tons of really great synth pop on that release by The Chromatics, and I really love that nice, long, extended track, These Streets Will Never Look the Same. Kind of the thesis statement of The Chromatics back from that era in the early 2010s. Before that, we heard Drala with Under the Glass off of their release Angel Tape, and gotta thank Johnny Catalog and his excellent, excellent punk show Catalog on Saturday nights for introducing me to that group, Drala. Been listening to all their releases over the past few weeks since hearing them on Johnny Catalog's show, so I plan to play some more by them in the upcoming weeks. Really cool group. And then before them, to start that stretch of music, we heard the footwork legend out of Chicago, R.P. Boo, that real skittish electronic track I played to start things off there. That was Streamidity by R.P. Boo off of his release Legacy, which I think is kind of like a compilation of some of his best-known tracks over the years. So if you liked what you heard and you want to seek out more by that footwork legend, check out that album appropriately titled Legacy. And I got just some time for one more track here. Here's a group out of Phoenix, Glixen. They're one of the groups getting a lot of buzz in this kind of neo shoegaze scene that's going on right now and really exploding. I actually saw them up in Albuquerque about a month ago, and they put on a really good show. But I've been enjoying their studio releases. They've been putting out some EPs here and there, even more. So this is Sick Silent by Glixen, and this is off of their EP release from last year, Quiet Pleasures. Hope you enjoy.

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1: 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Hey everybody, this is Tortuga Station on KTAL Community Radio. 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And this is Tortuga Station, KTAL's weekly Grateful Dead half-hour program, bringing the best live tracks from the Dead's 1960s and 1970s era. Last week, I played some music from the Dead's performance on November 2nd, 1977 in Toronto, Ontario, and enjoyed that so much I want to go back to that show and handpick a few more tracks from that evening to play for you this week here on Tortuga Station. And so we'll hear Candyman out of the first set, a relative rarity by this point in the Dead's career, kind of in the late 70s, but a really beautiful standout track from there. American Beauty album, so we'll hear what Candyman sounded like in 1977, and then from there we'll hop from the first set deep into the second set, and we will listen to their classic pairing of Scarlet Begonias into Fire on the Mountain. You know, one of their best live performances or sequences from this year, 1977. Just so many classic takes on that pairing. We'll hear a really nice one from that evening, fall of 1977. Hope you enjoy. I'll see you on the other side. In the meantime, don't change that dial. Lots of good Grateful Dead music for you. Thanks for tuning in to KTAL Community Radio.

0: Alrighty. That was The Grateful Dead playing on November 2nd, 1977 at the Fieldhouse at Seneca College in Toronto, Ontario. Played a few tracks from that evening last week, and then wanted to pick out a few more for you this week here on Tortuga Station. Hope you enjoyed that music from The Grateful Dead. We first heard a nice rendition of Candyman out of the first set, and then out of the second set, we heard the classic pairing of Scarlet Begonias Into Fire on the Mountain. 1977 is, of course, one of the watershed years for the Grateful Dead, although most folks tend to think of their spring run of legendary shows, especially on the East Coast. There's a lot of good stuff in that fall tour as well. I'll be honest, 1977 and 78, two kind of renowned years for the Dead. I don't listen to quite as much as other Grateful Dead fans. I'm kind of more into the 60s and then early 70s stuff. But whenever I do dip back into those late 70s shows, I just always really enjoy it and kind of reminded of just how great they sounded in that little chunk of time there, those years. Firing on all cylinders, great sound, really rocking out and putting together some great shows and great performances. So hope you enjoyed that music there from Toronto, Ontario, back in the fall of 77. That does it for this week's episode of Tortuga Station, and I'll be back next Monday night from 9 to 9:30 p.m. with some more Grateful Dead tunes for you. In the meantime, don't change your dial. Up next here on KTEL, we have Black English Vernacular. 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Alrighty, I'll be back next Monday night, 9 to 9:30 p.m. with more Grateful Dead for you. 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
1: LP. Yes, LP. There's that LP.
0: The LP.
1: Las Cruces Community Radio. Very special. The shows that are here on this channel for people to just have a chance to speak and to share.
0: Yeah, so Tamika and I would like to have a conversation about, there's a cat joining us, but we'd like to have a conversation about Juneteenth.
1: Mm-hmm. You know, I was on the interwebs and saw all the celebrations that were going on. And I'm like, yeah, everybody's celebrating Juneteenth this weekend.
0: Yeah, so it's an interesting thing, Juneteenth, right? So, recognized as a federal holiday in 2021. And really celebrating what happened in Texas.
1: Mm-hmm.
0: As General Granger arrived in Galveston and declared the emancipation of the remaining slaves in Galveston, because mm-hmm. it turns out there's only like 1,200 slaves in Galveston,
1: mm-hmm.
0: of a town of about 7,000. And so that was really just for those 1,200 people, because the rest of the state of Texas, until they found the way this was working, was even though there was an Emancipation Proclamation, many of the enslaved people were still subject to being enslaved until the Union soldiers showed up and enforced, which at that time wasn't even an amendment, and it was really only affecting the slaveholding states of the Confederacy. That's the interesting part about it.
1: You know, they said there were just about, you know, a few things I've read, but also this book that I have, it's called An Empire for Slavery, The Peculiar Institution in Texas. It's by Randolph B. Campbell, but it shared that they were in Texas, but 250,000 enslaved black people.
0: Right.
1: And yeah, it was, as far as the Emancipation Proclamation went, yeah, they had to, you know, of course, enforce it within the Confederacy.
0: Remember we talked about Watch Night?
1: Mm-hmm.
0: Where it wasn't really, the slaves weren't necessarily sure that it was actually going to go through, that Lincoln was actually going to sign it. And hearing about these stories around Juneteenth is very, very intriguing. Like, here you had this entire system through, I mean, you know, upheld by the law until Lincoln decided to proclaim it unlawful. And the thing about it, though, that's really interesting to me is that that actually, like, we're talking about June 19th, 1865. But the state of Kentucky was able to continue to practice slavery until December 6, 1865.
1: Hmm.
0: Because they didn't join the Confederacy. They actually fought with the Union.
1: You know, it says that the Emancipation Proclamation applied to Confederate states under Confederate control, but it did not speak to the Union states, which exactly what you're saying, which still some of those states, practice slavery.
0: It was Kentucky, Delaware, Maryland, and West Virginia that did not join the Confederacy, but was still slaveholding states. So they were able to continue to practice slavery until June 19th. So that to me is always the question. Like, why did they decide to stick with, you know, I understand why the enslaved people or formerly enslaved people in Texas decided to make June 19th the holiday, or to celebrate June 19th, because it was literally like their time to celebrate it. It was them, you know, it was acknowledged. And so even on that day, it was really just the people, the enslaved people in Galveston, you know, and of course, you know, word of mouth.
1: Actually, yeah, because in this book that I just mentioned, one of the things was word of mouth. It was like they heard it through the grapevine.
0: Right.
1: And they said even then, for this decree was read, and still slave masters did not inform the enslaved blacks on their plantations.
0: Right. Yeah, it didn't serve them. Serve them to tell them, you know, if they could get some more free labor.
1: Mm-hmm. It says some did, like, truly it was until the end of the year in December when some, you know, enslaved black people were actually aware.
0: Right. Right. So for me, that just kind of begs the question as to why we're observing this holiday on June 19th, as opposed to December 6th. You know, I'm not opposed to it. It just seems inaccurate in the way that the narrative is presented, as if that was literally like the last day in the U.S. that people were practicing chattel slavery, when in reality it continued in even throughout Texas until people figured it out, but it continued to be allowed in Kentucky, West Virginia, Maryland, and Delaware until December 6, 1865. And so, not that, you know, I still respect it, I still honor June 19th, but just the awareness that this isn't like, I didn't discover it. This is like, you know, in the archives, like people know it, but decided to focus on Juneteenth as a national or federal holiday. One reason that I feel like that happened is Juneteenth is literally, you know, a holiday that was created by African Americans. And so maybe the effort was to honor that aspect of it. And I can appreciate that. But I always wonder why, like, why don't we just tell the whole truth? Why don't we just tell exactly what happened?
1: Mm-hmm. I hear that.
0: And give people some backstory and say we decided that Juneteenth is special because it was actually what is recognized actually as the official celebration of African Americans of their emancipation.
1: But what you're saying also is like, okay, with just celebrating Juneteenth, it that's ignoring the December 6th, you know, date. And so, therefore, in history books or whatnot, that story is going to get lost. We're going to bypass and just kind of move over that.
0: Right.
1: And I hear that. You know, I actually did not think about that. You know, of course, because they, you know, they, we have these dates, these set dates. Like, this is the date you're supposed to honor.
0: Right. Exactly. Just in the spirit of accuracy, and education, I think, especially, you know, because that's a big story. And not that, you know, because I can accept Juneteenth as a catch-all. Because if it was June 19th for the people in Galveston, it could have been from June 19th up to December 6th that different communities were celebrating, you know, their freedom and emancipation, right? So I can understand there being like, okay, here's a point that has been continued. I mean, here's a celebration or a recognition that has been continued and that most people are aware of. But I would assume there's probably other dates that other communities, you know, also celebrated their freedom.
1: No, I agree. You know, I feel like just even seeing how Juneteenth was first celebrated, right, within Texas, and it was in 1979, where it was recognized as a state holiday, you know, not yet a federal holiday, but a state holiday. And then, of course, you see how the celebration has expanded to, you know, include all states. So what you're saying, I definitely agree with. Yeah, it started here and then it spread. So that, I'm sure there's always something in small towns where they celebrate this particular event. So I could see that. I've never looked into it, though.
0: I mean, I can imagine there's probably so many stories because, you know, I was thinking about some of the stories where, you know, enslavers were trying to keep it a secret as long as they could. And then the word of mouth spread and somebody came along and said, hey, by the way, you guys can leave. You don't have to listen to him. You don't have to listen to Master anymore. You could take off.
1: They were talking about that in the book. Yeah. They had to repeatedly tell people, like, no, you can really go, you know. And then there were stories about how the, you know, like the wife or of a slave master or something was like, or she discussed how it would be better off, you know, like, the enslaved people are going to be, you know, they're the ones that are going to suffer throughout this because now they, you know, they don't have a home and just all the ways they would speak to, you know, enslaved black people as, you know, to convince them that you're not going to be able to make it out here. Here you have this and you have that. And yeah, I thought of that. I don't even know how that connected to your last thought, but that came up for me, you know.
0: Well, yeah, because, you know, talking about how people learned about slavery, you would have to assume there's going to be some kind of counterpoint that somebody's trying to make. You know, think about, as somebody who is enslaving people as an occupation, like, this is your business. Right. This is what you have your entire life considered your property. Right. And suddenly it's not your property anymore. And you never made any plans to not have this property. You never made any way to sort of transition away from this system. And so you hold on to it literally to like the last minute until somebody shows up, until the eviction man, until the sheriff shows up at the door. It's like, okay.
1: I mean, that's what basically happened, right? It had to be enforced.
0: It had to be enforced.
1: It had to be enforced with 2,000 troops, you know, Union, you know, troops to say, no, this has to be, you know, this ends.
0: So, yeah, that is... You know, that's a big thing to consider, either as people found out before the troops arrive, because at that point they could just leave. Mm-hmm. And It really just, you know, for me, it's interesting because I'm like, well, why didn't they take a bunch of stuff with them? Like, they built it, it's theirs, you know. Although, like, technically, I guess that wouldn't have been their property. But seems there would have been some liberation of something. Just like, look, I'm taking this. Like, I've built this master. And I can leave, and this is going with me.
1: You know, in reading this book, it spoke about how, you know, when the Union Army came and let the enslaved black people know that they were free, a lot of those slave masters were like, no, just kind of like, they, you know, of course they didn't send, you know, the enslaved people like off with, of course, definitely no money, but you know, land or anything like that. It said some slave masters, yeah, they were like, okay, here's some land, here's some, they mentioned cotton seeds, corn seeds as well to, you know, at least start something. But most were not willing to do that. And it was only what, you know, you can work here, you can stay here and work for incredibly low wages, or, you know, that's it. And I think you were talking about building, like, hey, we can live, you know, something should be liberated, and we take it with us. It was speaking about how while the war was going on, and the control over Galveston Bay had, Union had control over it at one point, and then the Confederacy regained control over it. I think that was when the Confederacy regained control over it, must have been 1862 or three. And the Confederacy was saying that they needed the, in the book it calls them bondmen.
0: Right.
1: Bondmen to
0: people to work.
1: Right. Yeah, we need them to work. You know, so you're talking about even more building, right? And creating. Whereas the slave masters, a lot of them did, most of them did not want to let enslave, and you know, their slaves go and work for, to build these, you know, structures that were needed for this war. And because they did not receive enough money for that. They felt that, no, we're not going to, you know, for one, they could run away when they're away from my eyes, you know, and we can't oversee them. They could run away. But also, we make more money with them here than we'll make with them away. So I felt that interesting. So yes, you're right. Why not liberate something?
0: So this was the Confederate, yeah, so the Confederate Army was asking the slaveholders to lend their slaves for labor. And they were like, no, you're not paying a good enough rate on this labor that I get for free, you know. You're not paying me enough for that. Very interesting. When people start having their quandaries and inability to figure out things like reparations.
1: Yeah.
0: Because that's something in that conversation about reparations that often doesn't get discussed, is like, former slaveholders, former plantation holders were paid reparations for having lost their livelihood, their slave property. You know, they were paid for that. Right. And so during this war, during this conflict, when they were asked, literally, like, in order to maintain this institution that protects your livelihood, we need some help. We need some slaves. And these same people turned around and said, not so much. Like, you got to pay us more for the slave labor that we're going to be loaning you. To protect us and our livelihood. So that the struggles around all of this become so apparently like complex, right? Why it's so, why it can challenge people so, like the depth of that level of ownership. And so it makes me wonder, like, what does Juneteenth, how do we collectively as a nation recognize this holiday and give it some real depth and meaning? Do people really feel celebratory about the idea of emancipation? I mean, it should, but all of the narrative about freedom and liberty and all of that, it seems like that should be sort of a natural, like, yeah, that's how we feel. We want to celebrate that. But the reality was, like, even after, you know, what we're calling Juneteenth, slavery still existed. And it was somewhat of a compromise by Abraham Lincoln, because the reason that those states were allowed to continue to practice slavery, at least during the war, during the Civil War, was because they were what was called border states. You know, states that were on the border of the North and South, and those states were practicing slavery. So in order to get them to not join the Confederacy, they were allowed to continue to practice slavery.
1: Border states and rebel areas, I've heard that term.
0: Yeah. Mm-hmm. Yeah. And they had both, like, people who supported the Confederacy and people who supported the Union. The preservation of the Union, right? And so that's interesting to think about. Like, you had probably Union soldiers fighting who were actually themselves slave owners.
1: Yeah, we don't, we definitely don't discuss that, right? We make it a very much Union Army was freeing slaves, Confederacy was holding on to slavery. But no, you brought up something, and it makes me think about the conversation you recently had on Think Again with Randy Harris, Mondays at 8 a.m. And I thought about, it was a conversation about reparations and how important that conversation will always be. And going back to what you were saying, hold on. And we talked about it on January 1st as well during our conversation about
0: Night Watch. Right.
1: And how, yes, the plantation owners, they received reparations, you know, and how you just mentioned as well that, you know, the slave owners did not want to give up, you know, the enslaved blacks to help out because, again, they needed more money, which they were getting. They needed money for their labor, that which they were getting for free.
0: Right.
1: Their slave labor that they were getting for free.
0: Right.
1: And so, no, I think the conversation about reparations.
0: Yeah, I mean, there's no, this whole idea of compensation for slavery has never been a challenge, except when it's to pay the actual slaves. Because there's all kinds of ways that people have been, had been compensated for slavery. They just all happen to be enslavers, right? So I think it's a, I think it's a rich conversation. I think the idea that now we have a federal holiday, June 19th,
1: mm-hmm.
0: which addresses a very minority group, right? Because on that date, literally, the only people who learned that they were no longer enslaved were the 1,200 enslaved people in Galveston, Texas. This was no internet. There was no telephone, you know. So people had to learn by word of mouth, right? And they had to learn probably by other formerly enslaved people. Because it wasn't like these plantation owners were running from plantation to make sure all their, you know, peers knew that they, that it was time to that the, you know, the jig is up, mm-hmm. right?
1: And so, and I feel like, of course, I feel people knew before then as well. Oh, there was something that I read. It was specifically about that.
0: Right.
1: They did not want their enslaved black people to know that they were free because they wanted to wait till the end of the harvest season. You know, and I hit deep.
0: I can see that.
1: You want to wait till the end of harvest.
0: Yeah, the end of harvest wouldn't be until the fall. So they wanted to get that last crop harvested.
1: Yeah, yeah. And it's just so much, right? So they just withheld that information
0: right.
1: until their harvest season was over. And it goes back to, you know, the need for celebration again, right? I think
0: right.
1: with all of this, right? With knowing, like, okay, this truth was withheld from you all. And so when it's known, when December 6th comes and really, you know, slavery ends, you know, except in prisons. And
0: well, okay, so that's the other thing is, like, December 6th
1: mm-hmm.
0: wasn't even an official date. It wasn't until they had enough states to ratify the 13th Amendment. And it wasn't until Georgia decided to join on, to sign on, that they had enough states to ratify the 13th Amendment. So it was still kind of up in the air in some ways, like how they were going to move forward. Now, I mean, and this being based on the fact that the Emancipation Proclamation basically applied to the Confederate states. It didn't apply to the four states that were still not a part of the Confederacy. And so it was trying to figure out how to, you know, how to make this a federal law, and then that way it would apply to those other states.
1: Mm-hmm.
0: But in the meantime, there was, you know, deliberation going on and a lot of convincing and politicking having to happen to get enough states on board with it. So during that time period, it was kind of a like a up in the air as to what would actually happen.
1: You know, So thinking about December, and so that came, December came with the 13th Amendment.
0: Correct.
1: December 6th.
0: Right.
1: And so, and yeah, we don't celebrate that, you know, and I feel like all of it should be recognized and celebrated, you know, looking at and seeing all the celebrations that are happening everywhere. And
0: right.
1: And understanding the need for that, you know, the need for, you know, just to, I feel like it's also a day for discussion. Not only the need to remember that, okay, freedom came this at this time. It is definitely a day to talk about, okay, where are we at really with all of this? And you know, now that I think about it, even, you know, going back again to our conversation about Night Watch mm-hmm. Night, I feel like December...
0: Watch Night.
1: I think I was calling it Night Watch before,
0: yeah,
1: too.
0: Night Watch sounds like...
1: TV show.
0: It was a TV show. That's mm-hmm. why we keep saying that.
1: Yeah.
0: But yeah, Watch Night.
1: So Watch Night and being on January 1st and... 13th Amendment coming December 6th. And I feel like that is a, you know, New Year's, right? It is a time to talk about, well, where are we at? What are we going to plan for this next year?
0: Mm-hmm.
1: You know? So, mm-hmm. I don't know. It's something to think about. Like, okay, what are we doing with this date, right?
0: With December 6th?
1: Yeah.
0: Yeah, I mean, it's a busy
1: month. So, hold on. What came in April?
0: Busy month for holidays, December.
1: Yeah, what came in April, though, in 1864? I feel like there was something with the 13th Amendment then as well. No, maybe I'm thinking of something else. I'd have to look it up.
0: Yeah, the 13th Amendment was ratified in December of
1: 1865. Okay. You know, I think about these celebrations too, and you know what how young people feel about them, you know, or what they know about that date. You know, I've never thought to speak with a little one about, you know, what do you feel like this celebration is about? But I'd be curious. And also, one thing I was thinking about as well was the fact that school is out. When this
0: for Juneteenth,
1: yeah, because then it would be like, whoa, well, here are these conversations about, you know, anything Black history, you know, how would schools handle this, seeing as though they're trying to move away from any conversations regarding you know, information and truth about slavery and all the things that make, you know, America look bad. I wonder what they do, or do they approach do they talk about Juneteenth at all? That's interesting.
0: Yeah, I don't know where that opportunity comes up, unless it somehow shows up in February in Black History Month, or unless somebody just wants to teach history and includes that as part of history. But I think that thinking about Juneteenth in the way that it is currently presented, because the narrative is, yeah, this was literally like the last people to find out that they were actually free. Right?
1: Mm-hmm.
0: Like, that's how Juneteenth is marketed. That's how it's sold.
1: And what do these stores say? I see a lot of, like, Freedom Day. I see a lot of, you know, in this capital marketing of Juneteenth. Freedom, freedom. But it just, I feel like it, and of course they use Pan-African colors. You know, I feel like the point is, oh, absolutely, is it just feels like just marketing. I feel like there's no...
0: I'm waiting for the Juneteenth white sale. You can go buy some sheets and some pillowcases.
1: You know, Mattress Firm. Like, hold on. We have a whole...
0: We're having a Juneteenth white sale. I might start offering that.
1: Oh, my goodness.
0: Yeah. No, I think that it's something to consider. I mean, so now we're... In terms of it being a federal holiday, we're 3 years into it, and I'm starting to see more activities, festivities, celebrations, acknowledgments, and I'm always wondering, like, where does this go? You know, how does this end up looking over time? You know, is it just another kind of summer picnic day where everybody's hanging out?
1: I feel like, you know, when Juneteenth was first celebrated, you know, of course, looking at photos and seeing that it was a family picnic day, absolutely. I feel like, of course.
0: Right.
1: Let that be it, right? Let that be nothing but a day of just celebration.
0: And there were, like, certain things that people would eat.
1: Mm-hmm. Oh, really?
0: Like red stuff. Like red velvet cake was a big, like, Juneteenth tradition. And I think red, some red beverage. But that was always associated with Juneteenth. Mm-hmm. And I'm not sure what the red was significant of. But I think that, yeah, I can see this becoming a commercial mm-hmm. holiday, mm-hmm. you know.
1: And I feel like it has yeah. already, immediately, that when it was made a federal holiday, all of a sudden, just like with Pride Month, I feel like it's Pride Month and now Juneteenth. All of a sudden, you see on social media, corporations all of a sudden change their colors to, again, the Pan-African, you know, mm-hmm. Red, black, and green. You are seeing a lot of that, which is, you know, interesting in itself, right? And then Pride Month, you'll see nothing but rainbow flag colors. And then either the July 1st, all of it just changes back to normal, right?
0: Well, and then it gets hyped on the red, white, and blue.
1: Oh, yeah. Yeah, definitely that. Right. But no, it just brings me back to, again, like, okay, yes, it's this, but where do we go from here? And I think it is, you know, with all these festivities and mind you, I think they're great. Like, I know Las Cruces is having, like, there's a jazz being played at the downtown, downtown on the plaza. I know Dr. Timothy Nelson is going to be speaking on this coming Thursday at Thomas Brannigan Library about Blackdom. I know there's another event at the Brannigan Cultural Center with jazz. So I love that there's these events, right? And I think it's the conversations, though. And maybe that's just me also. I love conversations. Like, yeah, where are we, you know, what's happening from here, right? And I feel like those conversations, though, are going to lead to, you know, like all conversations hopefully do lead to action. Like, what are we doing here? It's a federal holiday, but how are we making true amends? Because we see, in my opinion, what I'm seeing, at least recently, I feel like there's still this pushback against all things celebratory around just around events when Black people are uplifted. Like, and this is going off a little bit, but there's an organization, they have a grant. It was called the Fearless Fund, where they would give, they were awarding money to Black women-owned businesses, and a conservative establishment took them to court, and now it's deemed unlawful for them to give money to Black women to support their businesses. In this book also, it was speaking of celebration, right, an upliftment. It was speaking about how immediately when they found out and that, you know, slaves were free, that when people were celebrating, a lot of the slave owners also were very angry about that. And there was backlash. There was one particular story in this book that spoke about, there is a person riding around on horseback with a sword, and this Black woman was, you know, just being real joyful, and he used his sword on her. And it said in this book that she was nearly cut in half. And that goes to all the other things. It goes to Tulsa. It goes to just any moment where Black people are celebrating and are like, okay, there's something to be excited about. There's hope. There's, you know, we can do this. We can, again, without reparations and anything else, we still elevate ourselves. And then there's just the pushback. Like, no, you can't be happy. One slave master also in this book said he You know, he made it forbidden for the people who are no longer enslaved by him, but he made it forbidden for them to celebrate Juneteenth and express their joy. So there's that as well. Like, that's heavy. Like, I can't show excitement around you
0: for being free. Yeah. And so that's what, okay, so I think sometimes I just I always wait for the honeymoon period to end, and when fatigue to settle in, and when people have now had enough of celebrating all of this blackness all up in their face, you know, being pushed down their throat. Like, those are the things that, from my experience in this country, that I've come to expect. It's like, okay, this will ride for a little while, but how long before this, now the narrative gets switched? Not unlike, to me, what happened in response to the tragedy with George Floyd, right? And how little time it took for some people to turn that narrative away from what they actually saw happen into villainizing this person and villainizing the movement that happened in response to what happened to George Floyd. So now that is also a very real thing. Like, you have this what I consider the anti-woke movement to be, is a backlash to having to have all of that forced upon them to deal with. And so now they have their fatigue. They don't want to hear any more about any more of this stuff. And sometimes that is a concern for me, like when something like Juneteenth comes up, because I can already hear it. Like, I can just already hear the pundits. I can hear, you know, all of the AM radio talk show hosts, wondering why they need to be celebrating Juneteenth, right? Why they need to be doing, not that they are.
1: So why should they be paid for it as a federal holiday as well?
0: Yeah, well, they probably have no problem with that.
1: Like, absolutely not.
0: You know, but why does the bank close? I need to do business, you know, or why, you know, why all of these things? Why are we acknowledging this? Why can't we just move on from it? And so that's just my life experience gives me that sort of anxiety around how Black people are celebrated.
1: You know, I thought about this being, you know, in celebrating Juneteenth, in celebrating Watch Night, and celebrating everything that we celebrate, Black History Month, all of it, right? You know, I think about how there are always reminders as well about the generational healing work we need to do around that, right? And how I feel like we're reminded so much constantly, again, with, you know, conservative people going after anything that's going to elevate Blackness and Black people. We have to just be reminded, like, oh yeah, this is a challenge. This is so challenging. This is reverse racism that keeps on coming up lately. Hearing about reverse racism, right? And it's just always a reminder, like, oh, our efforts to heal have to be so so intentional. Like, the work that we have to do around our self-healing, and, you know, for ourselves as well as community. You know, because we are always up against this pushback, let them, and I think you mentioned it also in your talk with Randy about, or maybe we even mentioned in another one of our talks, if somebody is given, you know, 1,000 steps, head start.
0: Oh yeah, that's my 100-year marathon analogy.
1: Mm-hmm. Ah, there you go. It's not even 1,000; it's 100 years.
0: No, 75 years head start. In a 100-year marathon, and
1: right. Wow.
0: Yeah, in the 76th year, everybody's racing, mm-hmm. and so the people who had the head start just feel like they're. Just

0: wide holiday experience that is just kind of surface. And that's why I talk about, you know, accuracy. Like, let's not treat this as something that's not special, but also let's not diminish it by pretending that it actually was the end of slavery for all of the enslaved people.
1: But also, we have to pay attention, and I have to go back to the 13th Amendment, how, you know, there are five times more, you know, black people within these prison systems who are truly working for nothing as well, with the, you know, through the 13th Amendment and it being, you know, oh, there's, you know, slavery doesn't exist except for...
0: unless you've been committed of a crime.
1: Mm-hmm.
0: Committed, yeah.
1: And how that loophole has been used to increase the prison population. And again, you go to, like, not wanting to get away from, you know, speaking, you know, truth and facts, right? Well, I think that's a huge one. You know, like, these prison conditions are horrible. You know, I don't remember, I wonder if you remember during the George Floyd, Breonna Taylor, like, just the whole summer, how there was a lot going on within the prison system as well, with air conditioning not working, and like these prisoners,
0: COVID outbreak.
1: Mm-hmm, these prisoners, like, with signs in the windows, like, help. You know, and their conditions, and even from people I've you know, who have shared their story with me, these conditions are horrible. So what are we? Yeah. So when it comes to celebrating, you know, I don't want to say what are we celebrating, right? Because of course we're celebrating our absolute perseverance too, right? Like, we lift each other up,
0: yeah.
1: and we stay lifted. You know, and we find ways, and but there is this other side. It's like, no, they are going to, you know, they meaning white establishment. You know, I feel like white people who don't want to see Black Wall Street exist, who don't want to give a 110-year-old woman reparations at 110 years old. You know,
0: you're referencing the woman who's a Black Wall Street survivor.
1: Mm-hmm. Yes. Tulsa.
0: Yeah.
1: Black Wall Street survivor. And thank you. I should just, you know, mention that as well, mm-hmm. but give more facts rather. But that system, you know, somebody should be like, you're 110. You lived through that. You've probably thought about that your entire life. What can we do to make the rest of your life so special? And take that off, you know, that memory will never go away. But instead, like, nope, nothing. Like, that's what needs to be addressed. Why can't, you know, people recognize, and these systems, you know, these systems of government recognize that, no, the wrong hasn't been righted.
0: I think that's what Juneteenth becoming a federal holiday is somewhat an attempt at, you know, and acknowledging the need to celebrate in some way.
1: Saying, like, look what we're doing. We're trying to right it. We're trying to make things right. Is that what you're saying?
0: Yeah, I guess. Yeah. In some ways. And I think that the thought that needs to go into it from the society now, like the community, like, well, we can't put everything on government, right? We can't make, I mean, they're limited in terms of what they can do in legislation, but they can't change people's feelings and they can't change people's emotions. Right. So they can make it a federal holiday. They can't make people celebrate it. They can't make people honor it and respect it. And I guess what I'm hoping is that

0: they can actually go a little bit deeper into the narrative and explain beyond just this singular date or point in time where this thing happened. And like I said, affected about 1,200 people of all of the, even within Texas, hundreds of thousands of enslaved people that it didn't change anything for, let alone the people in Kentucky who had to wait until December 6th. I think acknowledging all of that narrative is a way to sort of express or recognize, you know, the wrong and also like celebrating the attempt to get past that.
1: You know, one of the things I would see a lot of, you know, when it's like, oh yeah, it was made a federal holiday, you know, signed in, you know, into law or as a federal holiday by Joe Biden. So in these articles talking about Juneteenth, I noticed that, yeah, his name would always come up. Like, he's the one that made it right. But it's so interesting because for some reason, I'm like, I just feel like so much of the focus is on that. It just switches.
0: Also becomes a part of his legacy.
1: Yeah. And well, it's...
0: Maybe that was the intent. But I think something else is going to be a part of his legacy that overshadows Juneteenth.
1: You know, except, but once a year they can push this, like, look what he did.
0: Right.
1: And yeah, you're right. You're right. There's a whole nother thing. But I do. I feel like these moments is like, okay, well, here's this good thing that he did. You know, and all that I feel is purposeful as well.
0: Yeah, it's probably strategic. Like, yeah, you know, he's a career politician. Because it did just kind of come out of nowhere. Like, I, as a black person, don't ever recall this big push to establish Juneteenth as a federal holiday. And in some ways, I felt like it didn't need to be. Mm-hmm. Like, the people who celebrated it.
1: Celebrated it. Plenty of people already celebrated. I feel like it was more of a push for, again, corporations, capitalism.
0: It could perhaps have also been in response to the Black Lives Matter.
1: Oh, yeah.
0: And everything that was happening.
1: I agree.
0: In that time.
1: I agree.
0: You know, I think that's kind of how that came up. Mm-hmm. That's what it felt
1: but
0: like to
1: that
0: me.
1: That didn't.
0: It was a reactionary response to.
1: To all of that.
0: Like a, you know, a groundswell of people's awareness about the inequities, you know, that continue to exist.
1: Yeah.
0: So that may be why I got, you know.
1: Mm-hmm. I hear that. Yeah, that may be why, but this is what has happened in response to, like, capitalism. You know, it's like, oh, we can take advantage of this now.
0: Yeah.
1: You know, but yeah, you're right. It was, like you said earlier, you know, it was in response to that.
0: Yeah. I'm just waiting for the right, you know, like, I'm waiting for the all of the right activities.
1: What
0: to
1: does
0: be
1: that
0: identified.
1: Like?
0: I think that's where we are right now. Like, people don't know how to, like, nationally celebrate Juneteenth.
1: Well, what
0: like
1: does
0: St.
1: That
0: Patrick's
1: look
0: like? Day, they know to put on some green, go out and drink some beers, and, you know, eat some corned beef.
1: I feel like no, absolutely. I hear what you're saying. I feel like for Juneteenth to be celebrated, everybody drop their Cash App. pay reparations, something like that.
0: Oh, okay.
1: I feel like that should be like, okay, how are we going to get reparations paid to the, you know, the black people, to people whose ancestors, you know, had to participate.
0: Is that what Juneteenth is? It's like tax day for reparations?
1: Yeah, it should be. There should be more of that. There should be a lot of that.
0: Well, then that's not going to make it a celebrated day. People are going to not look forward to Juneteenth.
1: Not at all. But, you know, I feel like there is a part of that, though, because I feel, I mean, it might not, of course, it's not going to be that, but I feel like that is going to be something that is very, that we need to talk about. Again, reparations. I know people aren't ever, I mean, I know California is doing something with it, right? But no, I think, okay, how are we going to make this right? Because we see, you know, and immediately I'm thinking of homes. I'm thinking of security shelter, right? For Black families. I'm thinking of always land, mm-hmm. you know, and just the legacy that could be, you know, continue to be passed down. Like, yeah, let's talk about how to get, you know, get the land that was stolen back into the people's hands who, you know, whose families, it, you know, the land was. I don't know all that. I feel like money has to be a part of it, period.
0: Of Juneteenth?
1: Yeah, I feel like that should be a discussion. It should absolutely be a discussion. And, like, let's think about it. They didn't, they were even, they Mary were.
0: Should have, they should have cashed them out on Juneteenth.
1: You know?
0: At least the Galveston folks, they should have had a check on Juneteenth.
1: Think about it. I mean, this was 2.5 years afterwards. So after the Emancipation Proclamation, but also, again, December 6th. 2.5 years, they were further
0: enslaved. But a lot of people were. Like, all those people waiting for the Union soldiers to show up, because
1: then there should be something
0: about,
1: they were
0: free on paper.
1: Then there should be something about that all the way around. Like, yeah, it does go to, for me, yeah, resources. Like, okay, resources, you know, thinking about schools, all of that, like, a lot of that needs to change, and it's resources. Maybe it doesn't have, I mean, it's more than just money, right?
0: I mean, I'm cool with being just money at this point, because what else am I asking for, right?
1: Well, what do you, hold
0: recognition,
1: on.
0: Recognition, validation.
1: No, like, that, definitely not that. That yeah. doesn't, that serves, in my opinion, because I feel like the people who, I mean, you were talking about the pundits earlier. Like, and how you can just imagine what they're saying. So any type of recognition doesn't matter for me as far as that goes, because we recognize them.
2: In 1954, the unidentified remains of the Bracero program farm workers from Mexico were buried in an unmarked grave. Tim Hernandez, author of All They Will Call You, will be hosting a discussion of this event at the Thomas Brannigan Library at 200 East Picacho Avenue on Tuesday, June 16th, from 3 p.m. to 4 p.m. For more information, the phone number for the library is 575-528-4000.
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1: The pressure's down and the boss ain't here. He's gone north. He ain't around. They say that vanity got the best of him.

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And we kick things off with music from Birch, or Virginia Soley. She's a Spanish musician and released this debut. It's an innovative album called Edge of the Time from Sigel Microscopy. And it's a little bit of contemporary folk, but then sonic experimentation. And it unfolds as a musical narrative, as it's both intimate and collective. 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

Oi, oi, é. 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

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I'm your host, DJ Madam B. This is Emerging Arts Production with more info at emergingarts.org. And we're on the brink and into the frontier in mood and theme and music worldwide on this cross-cultural musical journey, united in voices and rhythms. And we had kicked things off with music from Birch, or Virginia Soleil, a Spanish musician, off of Edge of the Time on Sigil Microscopy. And then heard music from the Tuvan singer Sainko Namshalak with At Pier's Edge in Migration Trails, from the release Where Water Meets Water, Bird Songs and Lullabies, released through Ponderosa Music and Art. Then music from Umbra, from the release Bjargrinir, released through Dimma. They are an Icelandic folk medieval award-winning band. This is from their fourth album, led by four women, featuring traditional Icelandic folk music, shedding light on the status and experiences of women throughout the times. Then music, we've transitioned to music from Esby, from her release Mountaineers. This is an instrumental album from her, a UK-based producer, composer, and singer. We're hearing two from that as we transition. That's released through New Cats, part of the Trans World Edge edition of Trans World Airwaves, hosted by yours truly, DJ Madam B.

All right, well, we are back and we're getting around the edge, the trans world edge, that is, of the Trans World Edge edition of Trans World Airwaves, presented by yours truly, DJ Madam B, on the brink and into the frontier in mood and theme and music worldwide on this cross-cultural musical journey united in voices and rhythms. We started things off with music from Esby, from Mountaineers. It's an instrumental album, so there's instrumental pieces, drawing inspiration from some of the world's iconic and lesser-known peaks and valleys. Then music from Namadama, from the release Pagan Soul on Varla Vibes. She is a multidisciplinary one-woman force from Cyprus. And Logia Sofa and Magical City is what we heard. Then we close things out with music from Tanya Ekanayaka off of 16 Sri Lankan Piano Isles on Naxos World. And she is a Sri Lankan British producer and composer and pianist. And as you might expect, it's in honor of Sri Lanka, but also what's unique is each piece, or could be considered like an isle, tells a story and reflects a personal journey. And that closes things out. So thanks to all the talented musicians around the world. We did feature a number of women, happened to be, in this edition of Trans World Airwaves. It's been a cross-cultural musical journey united in voices and rhythms. 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

0: Good morning. I'm Randy Harris, and you're listening to Think Again on KTAL LP 101.5 FM, broadcasting from Las Cruces, New Mexico. For the next hour on Think Again, we explore the idea of metacognition, a process of thinking about our thinking. We explore how we think about current as well as timeless considerations, why we think the way we do, and why that matters. Welcome. Thank you for joining us.
1: 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This program is entitled Think Again, and in this morning, we like to talk with folks, interesting, thoughtful, fascinating folks from the community about different things. It's not interview the expert and go home with all the answers. We have a conversation here that might be comparable to the conversation people would have over a cup of coffee at Milagro. Okay? So we're going to jump into this morning. I'd like to thanks, Cindy Smith in the booth. Thank you so much for being here. Cindy Smith has a radio program called Map the Music. It's kind of a regionally centered music show. It airs from 8 to 9 Saturday mornings. Mm-hmm. And it replays. When does it replay? Monday, 2 to 3. Okay. Excellent. Fun program. Thank you for being here this morning, Cindy. Our guest this morning is Anna Dykeman.
2: Hello.
1: Good morning, Anna.
2: Good morning, Randy. Thanks for inviting me to be your conversation partner today. I look forward to what we're going to journey through together. I am a recent transplant to the Las Cruces area. I just actually very recently finished my master's in social work degree at NMSU. And
1: with a minor in?
2: Sociology.
1: Uh-huh.
2: Yeah, the study and of people and context. And I'm particularly curious about how they interface. So action and thinking and practice.
1: You have some other kind of degree as well.
2: I do. I have a master's in theology.
1: All right, we'll forgive you for that.
2: Yeah, so it turns out I love to be curious about people and mm-hmm. action and thought and how they believe.
1: Okay.
2: Yeah.
1: Perfect. That sounds like a perfect blend of thoughtful considerations. Folks, the phone number here is 575-526-5825. We're going to be having a conversation with Anna this morning, and you are welcome to call 575-526-5825. You can learn more about this station at lccommunityradio.org and find archived programs as well. So, we, Anna and I, and others, have been listening to a woman named Connie Anderson. Is it Anderson?
2: I think so.
1: Between us, we probably have about a memory.
2: Her name is Connie.
1: Yeah. Okay. So, back that down. There we go. She runs a podcast called Tending the In-Between, which is really fascinating. And we're going to actually hear a little bit of some of her thoughts this morning and have some conversation about that. So if it's agreeable with you and Cindy, we'll just we'll open up a little conversation after we hear a few minutes, it's just a few minutes, of Connie Anderson from Tending the In-Between.
3: Nothing feels safe anymore. Not food, not water, not the news, not the economy, not the future. Not even each other sometimes. And after enough years of living inside instability, contradiction, manipulation, acceleration, and non-stop psychological noise, the nervous system adapts the only way it knows how. It stays partially braced at all times. That bracing has become so normalized that many people no longer even recognize it as survival mode. They think this is just what modern life feels like. Constant scanning, constant deciphering, constant vigilance. Reading between lines, watching for manipulation, fact-checking every headline, wondering what's real, what's performance, what's engineered, what's hidden, what's being sold, what's being spun. The body never fully unclenches. And this is not happening in isolation. It's happening while people are simultaneously trying to survive rising costs, emotional exhaustion, digital overstimulation, fractured relationships, institutional distrust, algorithmic manipulation, environmental unease, political instability, and a technological pace of change the human nervous system was never designed to metabolize this quickly. People are tired in ways sleep does not fix. Not because they are weak, because the organism was never meant to remain in survival orientation indefinitely. There was a time when survival mode arrived in waves, a storm, a famine, a war, a direct threat with a beginning and an end. Now the threat is atmospheric. It lives in the background hum of modern existence, in the phone that never stops demanding attention, in the endless stream of outrage and contradiction, in the feeling that almost everything has become performative, monetized, manipulated, accelerated, or psychologically invasive. Even rest no longer feels fully restful, because the nervous system has learned that interruption can arrive at any moment. So people adapt. They numb. They scroll. They dissociate. They emotionally flatten. They become hypervigilant. They withdraw socially. They lose trust in institutions, media, corporations, relationships, spirituality, and eventually, even their own inner compass. This is the paradox of modern life. Human beings are more connected than ever while feeling less safe inside reality itself. And when that safety erodes long enough, discernment can quietly mutate into exhaustion. That is where many people are now. Not asleep, not unaware, exhausted from constantly trying to determine what is true. Because when everything feels unstable, the body begins scanning everything for danger. Every conversation, every motive, every system, every promise, every shift in tone, every financial decision, every ingredient, every headline, every interaction becomes another thing to assess, decode, or brace against. That level of vigilance changes people. It shortens patience. It lowers emotional resilience. It disrupts rest. It erodes joy. It makes slowness feel unsafe. It turns stillness into unfamiliar territory. And yet, beneath all of this, something else is happening too. Many people are beginning to realize that external systems may never return to the stability they once trusted. That realization can break a person psychologically, or it can initiate a different kind of relationship with reality altogether. Because eventually the question becomes, if external certainty keeps collapsing, what must be rebuilt internally? Not paranoia, not emotional shutdown, not permanent distrust, but deeper discernment, intentional pacing, reduced noise exposure, a return to direct experience, the ability to recognize what actually feels real again. Perhaps this is why so many people are pulling back from the constant signal now, why silence suddenly feels medicinal, why overstimulation feels physically painful, why authenticity feels rare enough to move people emotionally when they finally encounter it. The nervous system is not failing. It is reacting honestly to a world that no longer feels psychologically stable. And maybe the deeper work now is not learning how to survive the noise. Maybe it is learning how to remain human inside it. Nothing feels safe anymore.
2: That's it.
1: Wow.
2: Right.
1: That's Connie Anderson, folks. She, from her perspectives in the podcast she has called Tending the In-Between. And I found that when I first heard what she was talking about, I was so grateful. A lot of people want to talk about the budget, and a lot of people want to talk about the details and the noise and the stuff that's happening, and should there or should not there be cage fights on the White House lawn, and, you know, I mean, okay, these things matter.
2: Yes.
1: It's important. There's something else that happens that is behind the curtain. Mm. What is happening with us as humans, as individuals, and as a collective during times like this that some of us sense, some of us can put a finger on, and she seems to be able to say it. Mm-hmm. These are the things that affect us, and these are the ways in which it affects us. Mm-hmm. So we're going to talk a little bit about that, and this stuff will be archived. You'll be able to look and listen for more. Anna Dykeman, again, thank you for being here.
2: My pleasure.
1: You got thoughts on this?
2: You bring up the curtain. You mentioned that, and our conversation prior to this, you had said the same thing. And then listening to her podcast and her thoughts, I go immediately to the Wizard of Oz. Never mind the man behind the curtain. Don't look. And
1: right.
2: You have this fantastical. It's there at finally in the Emerald City, and all of this construction that has been made over time and space, and then they just go find this tiny man behind a curtain that, you know, pulling levers and trying to make this spectacle show. And
1: yeah.
2: It's like, never mind, don't look. And that just feels so real. And how often I myself don't want to look at the thing behind the curtain because I'm tired.
1: And within yourself?
2: Yes, or okay. In society, right? And all of the things going on, and I don't want to look behind the curtain, but I know that there's something behind the curtain.
1: That's the thing.
2: And
1: a lot of folks argue that, we can jump up and down and, you know, become alarmed about things that merit alarm, frankly, seems to me. Mm. There's something that's happening internally, there's something that's happening that's subtler.
2: Yes.
1: And the opportunity to look at that may be very advantageous. That what's happening within, influences so profoundly what's happening around us.
2: Absolutely. I do believe that both interface, right? They both connect. So how we are on the inside and what's happening on the outside absolutely meet all the time. And I think individually we feel that, and then corporately we can exhibit anxiety and this fear that Connie speaks about, and our survival mode, our constant survival mode, and there's multiple curtains, but what about the one that is within our own self? And can we take the time to look at that?
1: And there doesn't seem to be a whole lot of emphasis on that in my observations. Seems like there's a big emphasis on the externals.
2: Hmm.
1: Oh, look at this. Oh, they spent $1 trillion on war, you know.
2: Yeah.
1: They spent, you know, $50 million on a cage fight.
2: Yeah.
1: But we can't feed children.
2: Right.
1: These kinds of things eat at us.
2: Mm-hmm.
1: Now, she mentioned fatigue and sleep.
2: Yes.
1: I've been doing kind of an informal study and just asking people when I meet them, how are you sleeping? How are you sleeping?
2: That's one of my favorite questions. How'd you sleep last night, Randy?
1: Not very well, thank you, Anna.
2: Yeah.
1: And you?
2: You know, I slept better last night than I did the night before.
1: It's probably because you knew you were going to come here today. 9 times out of 10, people are not sleeping well.
2: Correct.

0: the week and to feed your family and keep the lights on and not to have a magnificent house, but maybe hopefully a decent apartment. It's exhausting, and then go home and try to do the personal parts and then your community parts, and it just is never ending. And how do you sleep well at night? You know, you might fall asleep and sleep deeply, and if you could do that consistently, then your body physically is healthy. But you still have to wake up with an alarm. We still have to get to work on time.
1: That's a curious characteristic of our culture.
0: Yeah.
1: We embrace the notion of awakening alarmed. I don't want to wake up alarmed.
0: No.
1: Thank you very much. But it's in our language. That's okay.
0: Yeah. And what a privilege to not use an alarm.
1: Oh, man.
0: Yeah. It's maybe one of the things I relish the most.
1: So in your realm of social work, and you have a master's in theology too, you have a background of working with people through the church.
0: I do. Yeah. I'm a deacon in the Evangelical Lutheran Church in America. So that's my denomination that I work with and alongside. And yeah, throughout my life experience so far, I've listened to so many stories of people wanting to peek behind their inner curtain and wondering how they can live authentically, trying to discern the values because they feel something's off. They don't feel quite right in their body, and they know it might have to do with their heart and their mind a little bit, but they also can pinpoint which is the scary part when you start looking at the outside of your life and what is not, in the big words right now, in alignment. That's such a word right now. But what is compatible with life? And like, let's take, for instance, a job. Some people are really good. Like, a job is a way you make money, and it doesn't matter what job you have. That sounds wonderful to me. I have to have a job that has a lot of meaning. And so, you know, we hear about dead-end jobs. I don't like that term either. But, you know, you have to make ends meet. And so when you're having to go to a job maybe that you don't, can't always
1: find contentment with.
0: Yeah, and often, like more often than not, are discontent in your daily work. How are you supposed to be content with your own self?
1: How do you think this is affecting us? If we agree, and some folks do, if we live in a time where free-floating anxiety is just part of the water we swim in, do you see people in general, kind of in a collective, through a collective lens, starting to exhibit behaviors that grow out of constant anxiety or fear or uncertainty? You know, if you're trying to plan your future as a recent college graduate, if you're trying to think about having a family, if you're looking for some kind of place to do meaningful work, all of those things are in flux by virtue of what's happening in the world today. Do you see that in people? People just seem a little edgier.
0: I agree.
1: And maybe some of this is projection, because I'm feeling it.
0: Yeah.
1: A little edgier, a little shorter on patience.
0: Yes. Yeah, I think that's a good point. I've been thinking lately about anger and wondering how the systems that we're a part of and this constant anxiety that you're bringing up and that, you know, this first podcast brings up, you know, when we don't have a place when we don't have the time or even the know-how to look at our own self or a safe place to do that or any tools to do that, doesn't it? Maybe you said lack of patience, and I see anger coming out. Like, it's exploding. This is

0: what I say, it comes out sideways. Hmm. And then we also, and so we hurt people, mm-hmm. people we know and people we don't know, intended or not, because now it becomes a justice thing. I need to get mine, and I'm mad, and it's going to come out this way or that way. Or it can come out as apathy. Like, I just don't care. I don't
1: care.
0: People
1: just shut down.
0: Good luck. Goodbye. Yeah. Don't let the door hit you on the way out. And so I think this, there's she talks about we're more connected now than we've ever been. We all know this, I think, and feel it for the most part. And yet my wonder is authentic connection. And we just really lack that since COVID especially. And then the continuing with our cell phones and just the instant ways that we can know things and learn things. But we're still, like, Randy, this is rare. You and me together and Cindy right there. Here we are talking about this. But how often do people face-to-face have the opportunity to face-to-face converse about anything?
1: And talking about these kinds of things, these internal things that are influencing the way, I'll say for myself, the way I'm looking at and responding to the world around me.
0: Yeah.
1: How much attention does that get? Personal perspective, not very much. And you mentioned it, and she mentioned it. You know, these uncertainties, these ever-shifting sands of foundations affect our spirit, and they affect our bodies.
0: Yes.
1: It goes into the body. The body reads it.
0: It does. It does. And it manifests as illness, stomach aches constantly, no sleep.
1: Sleeplessness.
0: Those are a few things.
1: Yeah.
0: And, you know, and I just, from a social work perspective, it affects our relationships and how we interact with people, even our own children and our own families, and it creates, it just creates more tension, right? Mm-hmm. Like, we learned things from our parents, who learned things from their parents. And so I wonder now, and I think historically there's always been tension. There's always been something, right? And Connie was really direct about saying the threats in the past had a beginning and an end.
1: Yeah.
0: And I really, really appreciated that. When we can bookend hard things, we can move through them. We can move through them. We can be like, oh, that was so hard. Take a little time, work through it as you can. But now, like she says, it feels continuous. What did she say? It's performative things, the money issues. We're being manipulated all over the place, you know, marketing. That's just one example, right? And it's coming faster. And it's just consistent. And I do think that's newer. In our world. And I do think it affects how we treat ourselves and each other.
1: I agree. And it's there if you can tune your brain for your intuitive frequencies. You can see it and hear it and feel it in people.
0: Yes.
1: And, you know, personally, it seems like most people really don't want to go there. They don't even want to think about it. In part, fair enough, because what are you going to do?
0: Right.
1: What do you do about it?
0: Right. I can't quit my job. I got to pay my bills. What are you talking about? I'm going to do the best I can with what I got.
1: I'm not going to stop climate change.
0: I can't.
1: You know, I'm not going to stop global hunger.
0: I got to do laundry because my kid needs clean socks.
1: I need gas, and gas is way too expensive. And what am I going to do about that? And, it runs like that.
0: And we also are burdened with big world problems made our own. Like, well, you need to recycle so you can stop global climate change.
1: Yeah.
0: You're not recycling. It's your fault.
1: Yeah.
0: And that's the man behind the curtain.
1: Yeah.
0: And so we are up against inner and outer challenges all the time.
1: In ways that it doesn't seem, you know, if you study your history, it doesn't seem that we've ever as a species been confronted with this depth this weight of kind of existential challenges that don't seem to offer up any real path for resolution.
0: Yeah.
1: We can't, you know, I'm not going to stop global climate change. Mm. I'm not going to stop war or hunger.
0: Right.
1: You know, I'm not going to feed all those kids.
0: Right.
1: And as much as I might want to, I'm just not going to.
0: Mm-hmm.
1: It isn't going to happen.
0: Mm-hmm.
1: And what happens when a species runs up against the wall that says, okay, you know, the chickens are coming home to roost.
0: Mm.
1: All this stuff you guys have done for the last few thousand years, it's going to cost you, and it's, you know, the bill is due.
0: Yeah.
1: And we don't know how, if there even is a way. Okay. The point is that it distresses us internally.
0: Yeah.
1: And that distress probably gets, one could imagine, gets in the way of being able to see what to do about that.
0: Yeah.
1: If we can't fix the external stuff, and it seems like most of us probably feel pretty helpless to do that. I certainly do.
0: Mm-hmm.
1: What can we do internally? How can we reconcile or reshape or review or revisit, reimagine our relationships to ourselves, to one another, to the world around us in such a way that we can find some sort of sense of comfort, ability to do something that matters.
0: Right. And we live in a fix-it culture, don't we?
1: Sure.
0: Therapy, which I love and do every week. I'm not saying that's not important, but we got to fix.
1: Mm-hmm.
0: Things that we can't even fix, like things you named. We take it individually when it has to be a collective work. And when you're tired, it's hard to do collective work.
1: It's hard to think straight.
0: Yeah.
1: It's hard to keep your body working right.
0: Yeah, and a body working right, right? So here we are stressed to the max from all the things. And so our bodies feel that. We get sick. We're tired. Manifests in so many different ways. Anxiety, but, you know, physical illness. And so how do we learn how to retrust ourself?
1: Well, perhaps what Connie Anderson does with Tending the In-Between, what we're doing here today, is we're first acknowledging what's happening.
0: Yes.
1: Then, if we're clear, then we can move. We have a caller, I think. We're working with a new board here. Hello?
2: Hi.
1: Hi, good morning, caller.
2: Hi. So I just wanted to comment, because I do feel like it's a bit of a defeatist attitude to say, what can we really do? I can't do this. But other countries do this. I mean, they're doing better than we are. Let's just say that. And they have kids to take care of, and they have this and that. So I just would like to say, I don't think we should all just go, what can we do? Nothing, so let's just not do anything. I think we all have to try.
1: Agreed.
2: You know?
0: Mm-hmm.
1: And it's an important point to make. Thank you.
2: Can't hear you.
1: You don't hear us?
2: Not really.
1: You're probably not missing much. It's probably just more doom and gloom.
0: No. I agree. We do see other countries doing, you know, these things better. And when I hear what you're saying, caller, I just can't get past that it's a collective work, and I feel that we have a long way to go.
2: I agree.
0: And so, like, perhaps our call to that moment then is, how do we connect again when we can, as we can? And what are those opportunities and third places to do that, to come around things, concepts, ideas, ways to fix or help. Fix is a strange word for me. Ways to help remediate and heal, and do that in community, do it together, because we are so individualistic, aren't we?
2: Right. And I guess my thought is that if some people try to set an example and then other people go, oh, yeah, that's a good idea. Like, I take my my fillable water bottle on the plane with me, so I don't have to get a plastic cup or a plastic bottle of water. And they have the little filling stations, and people start to see other people doing that, and then more people go, oh, that's a good idea. Sure. You know, that type of thing. And then I know that's just one little thing,
0: yeah.
2: But it's like recycling didn't used to be a thing, although recycling is kind of doesn't really work so well,
0: yeah.
2: I know.
0: Yeah.
1: Well, you cite the water bottle or refillable water bottle as one little thing. And yes, it is one little thing. And by virtue of being a little thing, that doesn't invalidate its merit.
2: But
0: right.
1: Yeah.
2: So my point is setting an example for other people, and maybe then it starts to catch on like anything. And, you know.
0: I really.
2: I can't hear you too well, but I
0: appreciate that very much, and I do think our little things add up, and for those that can, like you, caller, make the moment to recognize that and decide that that's the important thing you want to do or that we want to do, and just choose to live in that value, I do think that makes a difference, and it takes practice, so thank you.
1: Thank you.
2: Thank you for taking my call.
1: Mm-hmm. Have a wonderful day. Thank you.
2: You too.
1: So, I appreciate what the caller said. This program today particularly could be interpreted as, hopeless, helpless, throw yourself off the bridge. And that's not what we're doing. What we want to do is analyze, examine, evaluate, acknowledge, identify what is going on within us that's behind the curtain. Mm-hmm. Recognize it, mm-hmm. and perhaps help us get some understanding about ourselves. In all the therapeutic realms, I think it's pretty standard, perception that, if you want to deal with something, you first have to acknowledge it, accept it. Is that what do you?
0: Name it.
1: Name it. Yeah, mm-hmm. This is what's happening. Then you can ask, okay, why? Mm-hmm. And what do I do about it?
0: Yes. And I think it takes time and courage to look and learn how to name those things. And then it takes time and courage to figure out how you want to, if you want to, make a shift.
1: Yeah.
0: And if you can.
1: Yeah.
0: Yeah.
1: Yes, this is a multidimensional set of inquiry and consideration this morning. And we're not going to get to the bottom of any of it, but we're going to talk a little bit about what we can see and how we might shift our thinking. We might think again about what's going on.
0: Mm-hmm.
1: Folks, the website for this radio station is lccommunityradio.org. Please feel free to go there and learn more about this station and this program. And We're going to hear for just a few minutes again from Connie Anderson on these kinds of topics. What is happening to the humans beneath the level of the noise cloud that we're constantly immersed in? Can we hear that?
3: I think people are far more overwhelmed than they admit. Not because they're weak, because this is too much noise, too much pressure, too much information, too much uncertainty, too much pretending. People wake up already tired now, not sleepy, soul tired. And still, the world demands performance. Get up, go to work. Answer emails, pay bills, act normal, keep functioning while the future feels like it's flickering in the distance. And maybe that's what is so hard to explain to people who aren't feeling it yet. It's not just external events anymore. It's the constant psychological weight of living inside systems that no longer feel trustworthy while still being completely dependent on them to survive. That does something to a human being. People are carrying fears they barely say out loud now. Fear of not being able to afford life. Fear of getting sick. Fear of becoming irrelevant. Fear of AI. Fear of isolation. Fear of war. Fear of collapse. Fear that something essential about humanity is quietly disappearing while everyone argues online about nonsense. And at the same time, people are lonely in ways I don't think we fully understand yet. Not just physically lonely, existentially lonely. A lot of people no longer feel emotionally held by the world they live in. That's why people are so exhausted. It's not just survival anymore. It's emotional survival inside a civilization that keeps accelerating while the human heart does not. And honestly, some days it feels like people are only held together by routine. Coffee, work, groceries, scrolling, television, tiny distractions, tiny comforts, tiny repetitions that keep the nervous system from fully realizing how much has changed. Because if people stopped long enough to really feel all of it at once, I think many would break. And I know that sounds dark, but I think pretending otherwise is darker. People are struggling right now, deeply. Even the ones functioning well. Even the ones smiling. Even the ones posting motivational quotes while quietly unraveling in private. Especially the aware ones. Because awareness has weight. Once you see instability, you cannot fully unsee it. Once you realize systems are fragile, you cannot return to unconscious trust. Once you recognize how manipulated, monetized, surveilled, and psychologically engineered modern life has become, something inside you changes permanently. And still, we have to keep living. Still have to wash dishes. Still answer messages. Still love people. Still figure out dinner. Still try to stay kind while carrying thoughts big enough to crush us some days. That's the part nobody talks about enough. How surreal it is to carry existential awareness inside ordinary life. To feel grief while folding laundry. To think about collapse while buying groceries. To wonder where humanity is heading while sitting in traffic under a fast food sign. And maybe the real fear underneath all of this is not that the world is changing. It's that people are afraid they will lose themselves trying to survive the change. Afraid they'll become colder, numb, distracted, emotionally vacant, spiritually exhausted, so overstimulated and afraid that they forget what being fully alive even felt like. But I also think something else is happening beneath the fear. I think people are starting to remember that human beings were never meant to live like machines. Not endlessly productive. Not endlessly stimulated. Not endlessly monitored. Not endlessly disconnected from each other, from nature, from silence, from meaning, from the body, from the soul. Maybe that's why this hurts so much. Because somewhere deep down, people know this isn't how we were meant to live.
1: Very astute observations. And folks, that was Connie Anderson tending the in-between, and you'll be able to find links to her information in the archive of this program at lccommunityradio.org, where you can learn about this station and find a place for yourself. We've got lots of open opportunities for community members to engage. We're in the studio this morning with Anna Dykeman. We're talking about the things that are going on kind of behind the curtain. What's happening within us as individuals and as a collective, as a result of our current times and circumstances and considerations. And this isn't a, oh my gosh, throw in the towel, go lay your head on the tracks. That's not what we're doing here. It's important to acknowledge first, to see what is happening within us and perhaps within those around us. And then we can start figuring out ways to resolve some of the conflicts we're feeling. So, what do you think about all this, Anna?
0: As I was listening to this segment of Connie's podcast, I guess I was wondering about how in these decades we've become more attuned and willing to talk and look at the emotional side of a person's life and a collective life. And I'm wondering if that's more on the newer side, because I wrote down a note that this is not new, like the calamities that were coming around. We can look throughout history at all the ups and downs. What's new now is that it's just continuous. Like with the, we can watch news anywhere in the world now. We don't get it a week later in a newspaper or, anyway. So we can get all sorts of news all the time. So that is new, our connection and fast pace of receiving information. Mm-hmm. But the calamity is not new. But I wonder if the exploration more in the last decades of the emotional self, and so now we're connecting the emotional self with the engagement of all the information all at once, all the time, and how we're seeing how that really manifests in a bodily manner. Mm-hmm. So it's individual and collective. You can't take them away. I don't know that anybody could be diagnosed with anything really meaningfully without also looking without at the things outside and the things inside.
1: Yes.
0: It's a both and. Ah, yes. It's a paradox. It's a both and. What do you think?
1: Well, it's it seems to be kind of, common. There seems to be common agreement that we are like Stone Age creatures living in a super high-tech world, mentally, emotionally, psychologically, and spiritually, physically. This is new. This level of stress, uncertainty, doubt, fear is new. Mm-hmm. And we don't have the tools. We are not evolved enough, if you will, neurologically, for example, to cope with all this stuff. It's overtaken us. Our own technology has overtaken us.
0: Yes.
1: And Don Henley has a line he refers to space age technology and stone age emotions.
0: Yeah.
1: How are we supposed to do this? And again, I'm not saying, oh my God, throw in the towel, crawl into your bed, unless that's what you want to do, that's your business. But how are we, what strikes me as most curious is, how are we seeing this manifest in our relationships, in our everyday kind of casual conversations, what we're seeing happening in people around us? Is it reasonable to ask, wow, could this be a side effect of this, you know, relentless, overwhelming overload?
0: Yeah.
1: What do you think?
0: Yeah. So what if when we're in conversation with anybody, people we love and know well, or strangers that we've just met, what if when we're listening, so it's an active listening, which it takes practice to do, but we listen to the person across from us and hear the words that they're saying and remember that there's a macro system at work, all the stuff outside of them that's bombarding, and then there's the inner micro thing that they're telling you about, but to remember that in their emotions, whatever they are, there's things that they don't even realize that are affecting them. And we as the listener can offer compassion and grace in that moment, and you don't have to say a word, but you can open your heart and your mind to go, oh, there's always so much more going on than what this person is able to tell me right now. Mm-hmm. And I'm going to create that space and hold that for them. I'm not going to give it to them like, oh, yeah, don't forget, taxes are coming due next week. Let's add that on. But to just remember that there's always so much more. And I, as the listener, cannot understand you as the speaker. All the things you're going through. But I can recognize that there's way more than what's being said. Mm-hmm. And I think practicing that compassion and awareness, oh man, you can invite people to like be human and live. And to me, that's an act of love. And it takes cultivating and time. And you know, you have to determine how much time you have and where you need and what the purpose is, but that's just kind of my practice. And I wonder if those acts of conscientious hearing, like actually listening, and as a listener, knowing in myself, oh, that hit me hard. I'm going to set that down for later because I want to listen to the person across from me. But that's how we learn each other, and I wonder if that's how we heal, by learning how to listen and to share.
1: Seems like a worthwhile approach.
0: We could try.
1: You know, we probably aren't seeing as much of that as we'd like. Now, you as a social worker and a deacon and in the church and sociology, mm-hmm, and social work, is it so? It seems as though there is an enormous uptick in mental health related issues, mm-hmm, these days. Is that so in your experience?
0: I think we're naming it more.
1: Okay.
0: I think we have names now that the collective mostly agrees upon.
1: Okay. Right?
0: People know what anxiety is, or depression, bipolar disorder, all of these different mental health complexities.
1: Yeah.
0: And I think we've learned how to recognize them.
1: Which has led, it seems, to an outpouring, mm-hmm, of opportunities for people to get counseling.
0: Mm-hmm.
1: You know, and even to the point that, and here's another example of how weird it gets, people are seeking out AI robot counselors and therapists.
0: Yes.
1: And companions and friends and connections. And it's like, what the heck is going on here, people? What's happening to... I guess that's the objective of asking these questions this morning, and we're going to run out of time, as we always do. But micro, macro.
0: Mm-hmm.
1: But what is happening to us? What are we seeing? What are we experiencing? And what means, what mechanisms, what practices, what disciplines might we engage as individuals and then potentially collectively, mm-hmm, to quiet down the noise?
0: Yes.
1: What do you think, Anna?
0: Yes. I think that we're scared of silence. It's unsettling. We're scared of the dark. And, you know, the dark and the silence is also where things grow. And I'm not saying sit yourself in, like, darkness perpetually, but sleeping is important, right? We sleep in the dark, maybe. Some people can sleep in the light, but there's growth that happens in those spaces, too. And when we're constantly pushing those things away, we are missing an opportunity to look at what's inside and wonder what needs to heal or what we might want to bring up to look at. And so what are our practices? What do we do? Like, I'll be honest, the last year maybe, listening to music with lyrics is really difficult. There's so many words in the world. And I love words. Ask anybody who knows me. I love words. But I'm like, can we just have music with sound? Because I need to hear some beautiful movement, but I don't want to hear your opinion. And I need this. And it was a surprising experience. I'm like, oh. And to find music that moves my soul but doesn't need words, because I'm bombarded all day long.
1: Music like the... like the songs of birds.
0: Oh, yes.
1: Is an example, maybe?
0: Or cicadas,
1: yeah.
0: Or nature, mm-hmm. Or jazz, or, mm-hmm. You know, orchestra. The humming of a person, humming, things like that, or just I don't know, any practice, but to quiet down.
1: So it sounds as though you're recommending or suggesting that if we can become more at ease with quiet, mm-hmm. that this may serve us mm-hmm. in recognizing what we want to do in this peculiar point in the human experience.
0: Yeah, because I wonder if the quiet can help us maybe... quiet our mind a little bit from mm-hmm. all the noise, too.
1: Turn down the volume.
0: Yeah. When I listen to music, it's to distract me from my brain. Mm-hmm. But I also maybe need to look at my thoughts and go, I hear you. Could you be quiet for a minute?
1: Yeah. I'm hungry for distraction. Okay. I recognize that. And what is it I'm distracting from?
0: Yes. Yes. And isn't that so? When we stay in the survival mode that our podcaster was talking about, is it also just a coping distraction too?
1: Yeah.
0: For the without, for to distract from the without.
1: There's a place for distraction.
0: Oh, yes. I love it.
1: And it's not, you know, it's not the dominant, the dominant requirement or necessity for today. We're just scratching the surface. I mean, you could hold forth on this stuff for hours and hours, and we'd still be learning more. And I'm grateful to you for being here this morning and giving us the opportunity to do this.
0: Thank you.
1: We want to hear, excuse me, please, but we want to hear from another of our valued underwriters. We'll be right back. We'd like to thank Milagro Coffee y Espresso. Fresh roasted and brewed coffees, teas, and espresso, pastries, traditional boiled and baked bagels, and more. Milagro Coffee y Espresso with indoor and outdoor seating and drive-through in the Pan Am Plaza, 1733 East University Avenue, Las Cruces. That's correct, Milagro Coffee Espresso, whose delightful fare we happen to be enjoying in the studio this morning with Anna Dykeman, and we're talking about what's going on within people that perhaps isn't as readily acknowledged and recognized as the external issues that we're confronting, in an effort to understand ourselves and those around us better and perhaps improve the experience. This is KTALLP 101.5 FM, broadcasting from Las Cruces, New Mexico. 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Please check it out. We're going to run out of time here in just a minute, Anna. If I wish we had 3 or 4 hours to do this with, share this with people, but I think we've touched on some stuff. It seems premature, but is there a thought you'd leave us with for today?
0: I wonder if anybody listening could just give themselves 5 minutes, brushing your teeth, taking a shower, walking the garbage to the can, whatever it is, but to sit or contemplate for just a minute, 5 minutes, what it is that you can engage in that will maybe bring you stillness. And that sounds funny, because what if running brings you stillness? Running on a treadmill.
1: Okay.
0: What if making art brings you stillness?
1: Okay.
0: But could you find a place of stillness and quiet to just kind of nurture your soul? What is your closing thought, Randy?
1: My closing thought is I'm watching the clock, Anna.
0: Me too.
1: And we're getting down to the wire here.
0: That's a good good way to avoid. What's your?
1: Thank you, Anna. So I appreciate you calling me out on that, because I wasn't aware that I was doing
0: that. I love
1: that.
0: You.
1: And now she loves me. Just a minute ago, she was backing me into a corner. Now she loves me. We're down to 1 minute.
0: It's a paradox. It's a paradox.
1: The paradox of it all.
0: Let's talk about paradox next time.
1: I would love to do that. We're down to our last, very last minute. We've been listening today to a conversation with Anna Dyckman, and we've listened to today to with some information from Connie Anderson. And this, you can find more information about this program and others at lccommunityradio.org. And please feel free to check that out and see if there may be something here at this station that you would like to do. This is a community radio station. So, thank you, Cindy Smith, in the booth. Thank you, Anna Dyckman, for being with us this morning.
0: Oh, what an honor.
1: And we'll look forward to seeing you next week.
0: All the best.
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Regional Mexican, mariachi, tejano, conjunto, norteño, salsa, cumbia, merengue, tango, bossa nova, boogaloo, Latin pop, Latin rock. 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

0: There will be a summer camp at the Museum of Art from June 23rd through June 26th from 9 a.m. to 1 p.m. for grades 1 through 5. 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

I'm Clinton Wilcox, host of Christian Classics 101. 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And I do take requests on my live show. I hope to see you there.

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Dead, Fish, Allman Brothers, and White's Spread Panic, to modern-day staples of Moe, Lotus, Billy Strings, Humphreys McGee, STS9, My Morning Jacket, and introducing newcomers like Goose, Lettuce, Magic Beans, Pigeons Playing Ping Pong, Solar Circuit, Flux Capacitor, and Dogs in a Pile, taking this long, strange trip further each week on a 9-mile skid where my mind should be, on Dashiki Joe's Jam Nation.

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2: There will be a summer camp at the Museum of Art from June 23rd through June 26th from 9 a.m. to 1 p.m. for grades 1 through 5. Advance registration is required at least 1 week in advance. 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

music you've never heard, by musicians you've never heard of, and every song might have been the very first rock and roll song. 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

Hi, everyone. This is Lisa Luca, the host of Live True, which will now air on the first Tuesday of each month from 2 to 3 p.m. here at KTAL-LP Las Cruces. 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

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Dead, Fish, Allman Brothers, and Widespread Panic to modern day staples of Moe, Lotus, Billy Strings, Humphreys McGee, STS9, My Morning Jacket, and introducing newcomers like Goose, Lettuce, Magic Beans, Pigeons Playing Ping Pong, Solar Circuit, Flux Capacitor, and Dogs in a Pile, taking this long, strange trip further each week on a 9-mile skid where my mind should be on Dashiki Joe's Jam Nation.

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0: A Juneteenth celebration will be held Saturday, June 20th, from 10 a.m. to 1 p.m. at the Brannigan Cultural Center. 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

I'm Stuart Kelter, host of Delving In. What is the neuroscience behind how we perceive time? 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

0: A Juneteenth celebration will be held Saturday, June 20th, from 10 a.m. to 1 p.m. at the Brannigan Cultural Center. 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For details, go to lascruces.gov/Juneteenth.
1: Rock and roll didn't happen overnight. It had been building up steam ever since World War II. And in the early 1950s, it was called rhythm and blues. But you couldn't hear those jumping sounds on the jukebox in the front. You had to go to the juke in the back. I'm Matt the Cat. 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
1: Without the United States, there would be no Israel. Without me, there would be no Israel, because no other president was willing to do what I did. I've had a great relationship with Bibi, but now Bibi has to be more responsible with respect to Lebanon.
0: President Trump is pressuring Israel to stop attacking Lebanon after the U.S. and Iran agreed to extend their current ceasefire for 60 days. We'll speak with Trita Parsi of the Quincy Institute for Responsible Statecraft. We'll also ask Trita about reports he's under a State Department investigation that could lead to his deportation. Then, as SpaceX founder Elon Musk becomes the world's first trillionaire, we'll go to South Texas, where environmental and conservation groups have sued to block a land swap that would give SpaceX more than 700 acres of a national wildlife refuge.
2: SpaceX getting more money means the rocket facility getting larger, creating more damages to poor people's homes, dumping more pollution into the environment, onto our beach. The SpaceX IPO means a bigger environmental disaster for this South Texas community.
0: Finally, President Trump's name's been removed from the exterior of the Kennedy Center for the Performing Arts following a judge's order. But the battle over the arts institution goes on. We'll speak to two former Kennedy Center programmers who were fired by the Trump administration, including the renowned artist and playwright Mark Vimuti Joseph. All that and more coming up. Welcome to Democracy Now!, democracynow.org, The War and Peace Report. I'm Amy Goodman. We're broadcasting from Belfast, Northern Ireland. Vice President J.D. Vance says the Trump administration plans to release the full text of its memorandum of understanding to end the war with Iran this week, as details of the agreement with Tehran remain a secret. On Monday, Vance disputed a report by an Iranian state-run news agency that the memo would see billions of dollars in Iranian assets unfrozen while mandating that the U.S. pay Iran $300 billion for reconstruction costs. Vance said the reparations would instead be paid by neighboring Gulf states. This comes as the Israeli Prime Minister Benjamin Netanyahu's pledge not to abide by the latest ceasefire agreement between the U.S. and Iran. On Monday, Netanyahu made his first public remark since Trump announced the deal over the weekend. The Israeli leader said he had no intention of withdrawing his forces from southern Lebanon.
3: For decades, I've been fighting Iran's efforts to acquire nuclear weapons. I can define this as my life's mission. I have upheld it till now, and I will uphold it in the future as well.
0: Earlier today, Iranian Foreign Minister Abbas Araghchi warned Iran will consider it a direct violation of the interim agreement with the United States unless Israel halts all attacks and withdraws from occupied Lebanese territory. We'll have more on Iran after headlines with Trita Parsi of the Quincy Institute for Responsible Statecraft. In Gaza, Palestinian health officials say Israeli strikes and gunfire killed at least four Palestinians Monday. Among the dead, Palestinian paramedic Mohammed El-Habil. He worked at Al-Shifa Hospital. His father says El-Habil was filling water containers on a rooftop with his son Musa when the two were blown up in an Israeli airstrike.
4: He was on the rooftop with his son. Why did they target him? He hadn't done anything wrong. They targeted him because he is a doctor who works at Al-Shifa Hospital. They knew he is a doctor, and they targeted him.
0: In the occupied West Bank, Palestinians in the village of Berqa say Israeli settlers tried to burn down a mosque with dozens of people inside during religious services Sunday evening. That followed a separate arson attack in the nearby town of Deir Dibwan, where Israeli settlers reportedly set fire to two vehicles and damaged several others. This is Yasir Rashid, a 92-year-old Palestinian-American resident of Deir Dibwan who narrowly avoided being burned alive.
4: I looked out the window and leaned forward. Suddenly, a person with a gasoline canister sprayed it in my eyes and on my clothes and lit the fire. The window caught on fire, but I stepped back and it did not get to me, thank God.
0: A Palestinian-American 20-year-old woman has been imprisoned by Israel for about 2 weeks. On June 2nd, Israeli soldiers broke down the door of Sana Safi's family home in the occupied West Bank and took her in the middle of the night. Safi's a psychology student at Birzeit University in the occupied West Bank. The Guardian reports at least three other students at Birzeit have also been detained, including a member of the Palestinian Women's National Soccer Team. Safi's family's raised concerns, saying she has a chronic medical condition that needs treatment. Several U.S. lawmakers, including Maryland Senator Chris Van Hollen, have demanded Safi's release. In Russia, the Moscow oil refinery erupted in flames today following a long-range Ukrainian drone attack targeting energy infrastructure. The refinery normally provides nearly half of fuel supply to Russia's capital city. The attack followed deadly Russian strikes across Ukraine over the weekend and came one day after Ukraine officially began negotiations in Luxembourg to join the European Union, a years-long process that will require Kyiv to commit to political reforms. Ukrainian President Volodymyr Zelensky has joined leaders of the U.S. and its allies for closed-door meetings on Russia's war in Ukraine as the G7 holds its annual summit in the French town of Evian-les-Bains. President Trump arrived at the talks Monday. Also on the agenda, trade tensions and the U.S. and Israeli wars on Iran and Lebanon. In Pennsylvania, the Allegheny County Medical Examiner's Office has ruled Haitian asylum seeker Daphne Michel's death a homicide after she was found lying cold and unresponsive at a Pittsburgh bus stop where ICE had left her days earlier. A statement released by the Allegheny County Medical Examiner read, quote, "The opinion of the forensic pathologist in this case is that Ms. Michel was a vulnerable adult suffering from untreated severe mental health issues and a significant language barrier when she was released from federal custody February 27th, unquote. Immigration attorney Joseph Patrick Murphy represents Michelle's family. He spoke with CBS Pittsburgh.
5: She had mental challenges. She was arrested for, at one point, screaming at imaginary people, and they knew this. They just dumped her in a bus shelter. Language barrier, educational barrier, and psychiatric barrier, and left her to fend for herself. The bus shelter, she never figured out how to leave. She sat there for days and ultimately froze to death.
0: An immigrant from Belize and leading organizer of an ongoing hunger strike at the Adelanto ICE jail in California has reportedly been deported. The Immigrant Defenders Law Center says Kayan Shaquille Suazo was transferred to various detention facilities in Texas and Louisiana without notice before being deported in what advocates believe is retaliation for his organizing. His deportation came just days after Suazo spoke out about inhumane conditions at Adelanto with members of Congress and his legal team. The Adelanto ICE jail is operated by the for-profit private prison company Geo Group, which also runs the Delaney Hall ICE jail in Newark, New Jersey, where a labor and hunger strike led by detained immigrants reportedly continues after nearly a month. In Indiana, over 150 people gathered outside the Clay County Jail for an interfaith vigil demanding the release of Salah Sassour, the president of the Islamic Society of Milwaukee, a revered Palestinian community leader. Sassour has been held at the jail for over 2 months. The vigil Sunday was attended by Jewish community members, Muslim leaders, and members of Sassour's family, including his eldest son, Karim. This is Rachel Ida Buff, writer, organizer, and historian at the University of Wisconsin, Milwaukee.
6: Since they kidnapped him on March 30th, Salah has been in that detention center in the Clay County Jail. He has been denied his medical and religious rights. Salah is a type 2 diabetic. He needs to test his blood every day. They let him test monthly at best. He has lost 30 pounds in detention, and he is very ill. He has asked for a prayer rug and had it taken away. When he asked for a Quran, he was offered a Bible. When he's asked for healthy food, they have offered him pork rinds, which is just cruelty in action.
0: White House officials last year debated whether to suspend habeas corpus rights for immigrants and asylum seekers as President Trump looked for ways to bypass judges in deportation cases. That's according to the New York Times, which reports White House Staff Secretary Will Scharf wrote a secret memo to Susie Wiles, chief of staff, outlining his opposition to a plan by senior Trump advisor Stephen Miller to suspend the rights of immigrants to challenge their deportations in court. The New York Times also reported Vice President J.D. Vance pushed to invoke the Insurrection Act in January, just days after federal immigration agents in Minnesota shot and killed the intensive care nurse Alex Preti. The revelations draw from reporting by New York Times reporters Maggie Haberman and Jonathan Swan in their forthcoming book titled Regime Change: Inside the Imperial Presidency of Donald Trump. The United Kingdom will ban children under the age of 16 from accessing social media platforms, including Facebook, Instagram, TikTok, X, and YouTube, to protect them from harmful content. The restrictions were announced Monday by British Prime Minister Keir Starmer.
7: It will make a huge difference. It will make our children safer. It will make our children happier. And it will give them more time, more security, more freedom to grow up. More opportunity.
0: Britain joins Australia, which last year became the first country in the world to impose a ban on social media for children under 16. Meanwhile, over a dozen other countries, including France and Denmark, are weighing legislation that would restrict children's access to social media websites and apps. In more news from Britain, an appeals court has ruled the British government acted lawfully when it banned the group Palestine Action under its Terrorism Act. More than 3,000 activists have been arrested since the ban was imposed in July of last year, according to Al Jazeera. Amnesty International UK said on social media, quote, "The banning of Palestine Action as a terrorist organization is a grave misuse of counterterrorism powers with serious consequences for human rights," unquote. To see our coverage of Palestine Action, go to democracynow.org. And the South African jazz musician and pianist Abdullah Ibrahim has died at the age of 91. Ibrahim was born to parents of mixed ethnic descent in the 30s, Cape Town, South Africa, and made his professional debut as Dollar Brand at the age of 15. Over the decades, he went on to produce more than 70 records. Ibrahim's best-known work is Manenberg, recorded in 1974, a major anti-apartheid anthem that reportedly inspired Nelson Mandela during his long imprisonment. Ibrahim performed at Mandela's 1994 inauguration as South Africa's first black president. Mandela reportedly referred to him as our Mozart. And those are some of the headlines. This is Democracy Now!, democracynow.org, The War and Peace Report. I'm Amy Goodman in Belfast, Northern Ireland, with Juan Gonzalez in Chicago. Hi, Juan.
8: Hi, Amy, and welcome to all of our listeners and viewers across the country and around the world.
0: Donald Trump is meeting with world leaders at the G7 summit in France, with much of the world's focus on Iran. On Sunday, the U.S. and Iran signed a framework agreement extending the ceasefire by 60 days. Iran's agreed to reopen the Strait of Hormuz, while the U.S. will lift its naval blockade. The text of the agreement, though, has not yet been released. According to Iran, the deal calls for a permanent and immediate cessation of hostilities on all fronts, including in Lebanon. But Israel, which is not a party to the agreement, says it plans to keep troops in parts of southern Lebanon. Earlier today, President Trump spoke about Israel at the G7.
1: We've had a very effective relationship. Without the United States, there would be no Israel. Without me, there would be no Israel, because no other president was willing to do what I did. I've had a great relationship with Bibi, but now Bibi has to be more responsible with respect to Lebanon. Now, I'm not happy with the way Israel has handled themselves with Lebanon and with Hezbollah. They should have been able to do the job faster. It just goes on forever. And when that happens, it throws a negative light on the big deal, and that's the deal with Iran.
0: We're joined now by Trita Parsi, Executive Vice President of the Quincy Institute for Responsible Statecraft. He was in the news himself last week after the right-wing online outlet, The Free Press, published an article claiming the State Department's opened a probe into Trita Parsi that could lead to his deportation. The Free Press was founded by Barry Weiss, who's now editor-in-chief of CBS News. We'll talk more about that in a moment, but let's begin with the U.S.-Iran agreement. Trita, your latest article is headlined, "The Next 72 Hours Will Tell Us Whether Israel Plans to Kill Trump's Peace." Explain.
9: As we have seen, the Israelis did everything they could last minute to make sure that the deal would collapse by escalating matters and going into Beirut itself. There had been skirmishes between Hezbollah and Israel for the days prior to that. At the end of the day, the Israelis are invading Lebanon, of course, so that's not necessarily surprising. But both sides have managed to keep it at a level in which there wouldn't be any major escalation and no violation of the red line that both Iran and the United States had put forward, which was no more attacks on Beirut. But just hours before there was supposed to be a signing or an electronic signing of this agreement, the Israelis struck at Beirut, which is part of the reason why Trump now for several days have been lashing out at the Israelis, because it's very clear to him ultimately now that the Israelis are trying to destroy this deal, and they will continue to try. They did so with the Obama deal. They will do so with this one as well, and it will require persistent, consistent pressure by Trump on the Israelis in order to hold them back.
8: Trump is now over in Europe at the G7 meeting. The European leaders are facing increasing opposition among their own people to the continued wars. Israel's war on Gaza. 2 million Italians went on a general strike in support in solidarity with Palestine last fall. A 24-hour general strike in Italy just less than a month ago on May 18th. What do you sense is happening among the European governments?
9: Well, the European governments are under tremendous pressure from their own populations because they're pursuing foreign policies, at least when it comes to Gaza, but also to a certain extent other places, that are just not in line with what the publics there want. They're tired of these wars. They don't want to see the support for a genocide, even in countries such as Germany that has been so supportive of Israel beyond any other European state, the publicly 60-65% plus in opposition to Israel's handling on all of this. And at the same time, you have this tension with the United States that is going its own ways, and the Europeans finally realizing that they have to have far more strategic autonomy than they have had before. They have put all of their eggs in the American security basket, made themselves so dependent on the United States, so dependent on NATO, that they have lost the ability to pursue an independent path, that in many ways actually was good for the United States itself. The Germany of 2003 that stood up against the Iraq war, that spoke out against it, led the opposition to that war, is a Europe that the United States needs, because we do tend to have bad ideas over here every once in a while, and we need a partner that can tell us that this is not a path we should take. But Europe has lost that ability. It's made itself so dependent on the United States that it has no longer the maneuverability to push back. And this is something that the European publics ultimately are not happy about, because they're seeing the consequences of that vacillation of Europe as a continent.
8: And what do you make of the continuing disagreements voiced publicly between the Iranian government and the U.S. government over what this deal entails? And it's supposedly going to be about a 2-page memorandum, which obviously can't deal with all the complexity of a deal of this type.
9: Look, both sides are going to try to frame this as a win. And I think both sides also have media apparatuses in their countries that have put forward versions of this deal that may not be actually accurate. I do suspect that some of the hardline media in Iran has actually put forward ideas or versions of this deal that are not the accurate ones, in order to make sure that the expectations are exaggerated so that the final meet never meets them. But this is a way because of the effort from the hardliners in Iran to sabotage it, and we have similar problems here in the United States as well. But this is being compounded by the fact that the actual text is not released. As long as you don't have an official text that is released, there is going to be speculation that gives opportunities for those who want to sabotage it to do exactly that.
0: Trita, you wrote a book, Losing an Enemy, Obama, Iran, and the Triumph of Diplomacy.

0: frankly going to be stronger than the JCPOA. For instance, that the Iranians would not be stockpiling any enriched uranium at all, and they would potentially even pause enrichment for several years. The JCPOA did not contain that. On the other hand, the JCPOA had remarkable inspections regimes. We don't know what inspections regime this deal will have because the IEA has not been involved in these negotiations. In the JCPOA, they were deeply, deeply involved. Another very interesting difference that I think we already now can see, at least rhetorically, is that the Obama administration was very careful only to sell that deal as a nuclear agreement. They never tried to point to a possibility of a better future between the U.S. and Iran, a better relationship, a transformation of that relationship. If it were to happen, it would be an added bonus, but not something that was at the center of the deal, or not even something that was designed to be the ambition of the deal. The Trump administration has done this completely reversely. They're going out there and very ferociously arguing that this can be a peace deal, that this can be a full transformation, not just of U.S.-Iran relations, but the entire regional context as well. Now, whether they have the political power and capital and means to make real out of that promise remains to be seen. But it is an ambition that the Obama administration did not even express, and they never even called their deal a peace deal. And in some ways, I think this is a positive development, because we do need to finally get over this U.S.-Iran enmity. Otherwise, if this continues, but it just has a nuclear component to it, that enmity eventually is going to lead to either the collapse of that nuclear deal or some other form of confrontation between the two countries. And I think it would be better for both states if they actually could put that enmity behind them.
1: Trita, I also want to ask you about the recent Free Press article headlined, "Will the U.S. Deport Trita Parsi?" The outlet claimed the Trump administration's weighing whether to revoke your green card. You've described it as a hit piece designed to trigger your deportation. Of course, Free Press, founded by Barry Weiss, who's now the editor-in-chief of CBS News.
0: Yeah, thank you, Amy, for allowing me to correct the record on this one. I wrote about it on my Substack as well afterwards. Only hours after this hit piece came out, the State Department itself took the unusual move of coming out and denying it and saying that they have no plans to deport me, at least not for now, they said. So there was a caveat there. But nevertheless, this was a very unusual move, because usually the State Department doesn't comment on these things at all. But I think what happened, and this is my theory, I don't have smoking gun evidence for it, but I do believe that there were elements inside the State Department that wanted to move in this direction. They had been pressured by people like Laura Loomer for months now, tweeting that they should be deporting me. And they thought that this hit piece would help move things forward. But I think, frankly, it backfired, because not only was there a major backlash publicly against this, there was also opposition within the Trump administration against this move. And it's part of the reason why the State Department came out so quickly and so unusually to deny this.
1: Trita Parsi, thanks so much for being with us, Executive Vice President of the Quincy Institute for Responsible Statecraft. We'll link to your Substack article headlines, "So They Tried to Deport Me." Up next, as SpaceX founder Elon Musk becomes the world's first trillionaire, we'll go to South Texas, where environmental groups have sued to block a land swap that would give SpaceX more than 700 acres of a national wildlife refuge. Stay with us.

0: Marriage by Laura Mary Carter. This is Democracy Now!, democracynow.org. I'm Amy Goodman in Belfast, Northern Ireland. Juan Gonzalez is in Chicago. On Friday, Elon Musk became the world's first trillionaire as his spaceflight, internet, satellite, social media, and AI conglomerate SpaceX went public in the largest IPO in stock market history. Musk formed SpaceX in 2002 with a goal of colonizing Mars. The company is based in South Texas in a city controlled by Elon Musk, known as Starbase, which SpaceX has used for rocket launches since 2014. Environmental and conservation groups recently filed a federal lawsuit seeking to block a land swap that would give SpaceX more than 700 acres of a national wildlife refuge in South Texas. We go now to Becca Hinojosa, co-founder of the South Texas Environmental Justice Network, part of the lawsuit against the U.S. Fish and Wildlife Service, which approved the land swap. Becca, thanks so much for joining us from South Texas. Explain what this lawsuit is all about.
1: Good morning. Thank you so much for having me on Democracy Now! Last week, we were a part of a coalition that filed a lawsuit to block the U.S. Fish and Wildlife Service from giving SpaceX and Elon Musk more than 700 acres of public land to expand the dangerous rocket facility and to continue their unnecessary rocket launches. The lawsuit was filed by Center for Biological Diversity. And let me make it clear, SpaceX built its massive facility and company town called Starbase on top of wetlands and in the middle of a major wildlife corridor. This was a pristine beach that's next to thousands of acres of protected wildlife habitat for threatened and endangered species like the ocelot, the oblomato falcon, sea turtles, and migratory birds. There should never be a SpaceX rocket facility or any kind of industrial facility in this area. SpaceX has already burned down dozens of acres of wildlife habitat, is dumping polluted water on our beach, has sent rocket debris into our communities, into communities in Mexico, and these rocket launches have disrupted numerous airplane flights over the years. We've been outspoken about the dangers and risks of SpaceX in our community for, you know, over 10 years now, and we will continue to do so.
2: And Becca, if you could talk a little bit more about these, especially these rocket explosions. We're talking about an area of the United States, the Rio Grande Valley of Texas, that's overwhelmingly Latino and Mexican-American, includes some of the poorest counties in the country, and then yet they're being subjected to these environmental impacts?
1: That's correct. My community is majority Latin, brown, indigenous, mostly an immigrant community. Right now, Musk is testing his Starship Super Heavy rocket, the largest rocket in human history, in our community. Elon Musk is using our impoverished community as his laboratory to blow up dangerous experimental SpaceX rockets. And truthfully, his rocket testing sounds like a bomb going off. I can hear the sonic booms. I can feel the earthquakes in my apartment about 20 miles away from the launch pad. What it feels like is this SpaceX rocket testing is like Elon Musk bombing us.
2: And could you talk a little more about this city he's created, Starbase, basically for his employees?
1: Yes. Yeah, so last year, Elon Musk established his own company town on our beach called Starbase, where those in charge of Starbase have direct ties to SpaceX. It's clear that Starbase is acting only in the interests of SpaceX. For example, SpaceX will buy land and Starbase will annex it. And Starbase, Elon Musk's company town, has essentially militarized our pristine beach. They have a lot of surveillance. They have a lot of police activity. They've made our beach feel very unwelcome. They actively deter people away, and they close the highway to the beach.
0: I want to go to Elon Musk speaking on Friday.
3: I gave SpaceX less than a 10% chance of succeeding at all, to be clear. In fact, I told people this. I said, look, we're probably going to fail, but, you know, we should give it a try, because if we don't, if there's not a new company that enters space, we will never be a truly spacefaring civilization. And that's what SpaceX is all about, is to take the fiction out of science fiction and create an exciting, inspiring future for everyone.
0: So that's Elon Musk. If you can respond to that, Becca Hinojosa, and also simply to Elon Musk becoming the world's first trillionaire, making its debut on Wall Street, SpaceX, in the largest IPO in history, from your vantage point there on the border in Texas.
1: No one should invest in Musk's corporations, because it would mean expanding his toxic data center, his SpaceX operations, thereby making Musk's sacrifice zone of black and brown communities even bigger. We're urging everyone to stop Elon Musk's sacrifice zone and to defund Elon Musk.
2: And this idea of a one man having a net worth now as a first trillionaire of nearly half of the people on the planet, the 46% of the poorest inhabitants of planet Earth.
1: You know, it's absolutely disgusting. And that's why our community has been protesting, resisting SpaceX's colonization of our community for over 10 years now. But we can't be the only community speaking out. We're urging everyone to take action and mobilize to stop, Elon Musk's obscene wealth.
0: Let's go through some of the proposals. Last month, SpaceX filed a proposal seeking to build a 6-mile-long, 16-inch pipeline to bring in massive quantities of natural gas from the Port of Brownsville to Starbase to fuel its massive new rocket Starship. The underground pipeline would cross protected wetlands and wild refuge. And SpaceX is discussing the potential purchase of 136,000 acres of land owned by ExxonMobil on an undeveloped stretch of Louisiana's Gulf Coast. That project's environmental footprint would dwarf the already significant Starbase operation. Becca Hinojosa, if you could comment.
1: Yes, communities all across the country are reaching out to us, asking, you know, how do we resist Elon Musk's colonization? That's what we need to do, is we need to work together, all of these communities, to resist. Elon Musk is also pushing forth with a massive land grab in our region. Right now, they're trying to, you know, obtain the 700 acres of wildlife habitat, but they're also trying to take over another 7,000 acres of our Boca Chica Beach. You know, what we need to do is work together to stop this.
2: And Becca, what's been the response of your elected officials, your local, especially your local elected officials? I can understand why the Governor Abbott and the top state officials would be supportive of Musk. But what about the local officials?
1: All of our local officials are ignoring community concerns. They're ignoring community members speaking up about their homes shaking, about their windows cracking, their home foundations cracking because of SpaceX rocket launches. We've seen elected officials take money from SpaceX here and lobby in favor of more bills that benefit SpaceX. You know, which is why we need to, you know, mobilize together, because our elected officials are selling us out to Elon Musk.
0: Becca Hinojosa co-founded the South Texas Environmental Justice Network, the group part of a coalition that just sued the U.S. Fish and Wildlife Service for giving 700 acres of public land to SpaceX. Beck is an environmental community advocate with the Grassroots Collaborative. Another Gulf is possible. Coming up, President Trump's name has been removed from the exterior of the Kennedy Center for the Performing Arts following a judge's order. But the battle over the Kennedy Center goes on. We'll speak to two former Kennedy Center programmers who were fired by the Trump administration, including the renowned artist and playwright Mark Bamuthi Joseph. Stay with us.

0: No time for love like now. Michael Stipe and Aaron Dessner performing at Democracy Now!'s 30th anniversary event, the Riverside Church in New York. This is Democracy Now!, democracynow.org, the War and Peace Report. I'm Amy Goodman. We're today broadcasting from Belfast in Northern Ireland. Juan Gonzalez is in Chicago. President Trump's name has been removed letter by letter from the exterior of the Kennedy Center for the Performing Arts following a judge's order. But a massive tarp remains in place covering up the center's name without Trump. Workers removed Trump's name at around 3 a.m. on Saturday. The Kennedy Center's board, which was handpicked by Trump, voted to add Trump's name to the center late last year. But Congress never approved the name change. U.S. District Judge Christopher Cooper issued the order to remove Trump's name. Cooper wrote, quote, "The Kennedy Center's organic statute makes crystal clear that the center is to be named for President Kennedy, and it cannot bear any other formal name or public memorial based on the board's unilateral say-so. Congress gave the Kennedy Center its name, and only Congress can change it," unquote. The battle over the Kennedy Center's name comes amidst a broader push by Trump to overhaul the famed institution. In February, Trump announced plans to entirely close the Kennedy Center for 2 years, beginning in July, supposedly for renovations. But a judge has blocked the center's closure. Before Trump announced the renovations, dozens of artists and organizations, including the San Francisco Ballet and the Martha Graham Dance Company, pulled out of performances after Trump appointed himself chair of the center. We're joined now by two former Kennedy Center programmers who were fired. Mallory Miller is co-founded Hands Off the Arts from her job as assistant manager of dance programming at the Kennedy Center. And Mark Bamuti Joseph is a renowned artist and playwright who was fired from his role as vice president and artistic director of the Kennedy Center's Social Impact Initiative of March. He was fired in March 2025. Mark Bamuti Joseph, let's begin with you. Your response to the demand and the actual removal of Trump's name from the Kennedy Center and the judge ruling it cannot be closed or renovated the way he had planned.
1: First of all, good morning, and thanks for having me. Thanks for having us. I guess I would say that I have lots of feelings. I have three primary responses. The first is intimate and visceral. The feeling of the reversal of a particular defilement of a national memorial and the striking of a person's name who has contracted the American horizon. Whether it's the defunding of cancer research or the national parks or the Department of Education, having that particular person's name above a poet of a president like John F. Kennedy was an affront to us all. And reversing that decision is somewhat emboldening. I would say my second reaction is more parliamentary. We, the American people, have rarely been afforded the decency of a public conversation or process. You know, you wake up one morning and we've kidnapped a president in Venezuela. You wake up one morning and we're at war with Iran. There were no procedural protocols in the affixing of this person's name on a national memorial. And so, you know, led by Congresswoman Joyce Beatty, this does feel like a small victory for the rule of law. And then I would say that my third response is more macroeconomic and conceptual. This is an institution that's this past fiscal year was afforded $260 million by Congress. It's a $250 million annual budget when functioning at its highest level. The retraction of that money from the national economy and from the cultural economy is really striking in and of itself. But there's something that vibrates a little bit higher than that, and that is the economy of joy, the economy of inspiration, the courage economy. And artists are the primary architects of a post-fear economy. And so when you remove the Kennedy Center as a centerpiece from the creative ecosystem in terms of that kind of capital, I'd be remiss to not mention the victory of the New York Knicks and the joy emanating from that city. Think about the economic fallout, or think about the economic repercussions of 10 million New Yorkers being happy at once. And now think about what it's like when you leave a show. How many inspired people leave a performance of dance or a performance of theater? What radiates, what emanates out of that space? Artists are the architects of a post-fear economy. And hopefully this is part of the restoration of that jewel in the post-fear economy being reinstituted for the American public.
2: And Mark, I wanted to ask you the importance, if you could talk about the importance of the Kennedy Center to artists and performers around the country, and also what its status is right now with Trump claiming he wants to close it for 2 years and yet a judge ordering it to be kept open. What is actually happening in terms of the Kennedy Center, and especially how do you see it over the next year or two?
1: Well, the Kennedy Center is an important space as a living memorial to the nation's 35th president. It is a memorial like the Washington Monument is a memorial, so many of these national treasures. So it continues to endure, I think, in that space, although it has now been politicized in a way that reverts it to a kind of marginal space, I think, in terms of the public imagination. In terms of its space as a pillar for artists in the creative economy, the Kennedy Center is a North Star, the highest honor that we give in the United States for living performing artists are the Kennedy Honors. So what is it that we aspire to? My belief is that even with all its conflicts, the aspiration of America is equity. And artists name that. They color that for all of us. So the restoration of the space is extraordinarily important, just as it's important to have for a child to have maybe a grade to reach for, or an athlete to have a championship to reach for, a place at the Kennedy Center, a place on the Kennedy Center stage is one of those spaces, I think, in the American imagination and for an artist's career trajectory. At this point, curators tend to program years in advance. So it's very rare that you pick up the phone and say, can you get on my stage on Friday? You pick up the phone and say, can you get on my stage in the year 2028? All of that infrastructure has been severely compromised. And I don't know who the curatorial staff is at this point. And I'm not sure how we begin to restore the trust of the artist community to see the Kennedy Center as a place to come back to and inspire audiences locally, nationally, and globally.
2: I'd like to bring in Mallory Miller to the conversation, co-founder of Hands Off the Arts. You were fired from your job as assistant manager of dance programming at the Kennedy Center in August of 2025. Your group's been protesting weekly outside the Kennedy Center. Your reaction to the latest developments, and if you could talk about this mass purging that has occurred of people at the Kennedy Center.
3: Yeah, and thank you again for having us, and thank you, Bamuti, for sharing those thoughts. I could not agree with you more. Hands Off the Arch was out there on Friday. We've been out there every Friday rallying and protesting the authoritarian overreach into arts and culture in our country at the Kennedy Center. And we were there on Friday, and it was a thing of joy. We were so happy to see that name finally come down off the building. It really does mean something. We have been fighting for it since it went up in December. But I want to be very clear that this is just the first step in rebuilding the trust that has been lost. The Kennedy Center has been impoverished by this administration and by the chairman, who is Donald Trump, and he is still the boss there. Yes, I was fired in August, and alongside of my dance programming colleagues, and many other people have been fired, but the firings are still happening. They're still attacking the workers, recently firing the box office employees as in a violation of their union contract.
0: I just want to talk about some of the artists who have said no and ask you, Mallory Miller, about Hands Off the Arch and your protests there at the Kennedy Center. Philip Glass, the Washington National Opera, Bella Fleck, Stephen Schwartz, composer of Wicked, the New York City Ballet, Renee Fleming, Martha Graham Dance Company, Hamilton, the hugely popular musical, was set to be staged at the Kennedy Center to honor the 250th anniversary of the Declaration of Independence. But after Trump was appointed chair, Lin-Manuel Miranda, the show's creator, said the show would not engage with the institution while it is the Trump Kennedy Center. Interesting to see what will happen now. Alvin Ailey, American Dance Theater, San Francisco Ballet, Let Freedom Ring, for the first time in 20 years, an annual concert celebrating Dr. Martin Luther King, featuring artists like Aretha Franklin and Leslie Odom, was held not at the Kennedy Center, but at the Howard Theater a few miles away, and the Brentano Quartet with Xinyun Huang. Very interesting lists of artists. One, do you think that Trump announced that they were going to be renovating the Kennedy Center, which is why they closed it, that it was really that so many artists had said no, there were not enough artists to be at the Kennedy Center, and what Hands Off the Arch is doing, Mallory?
3: I said impoverished before, and I think what I mean by that is both, yeah, the financial side of things. I don't know how the organization is still open right now, given everything that's happened, but also the impoverishment of the arts. There are no arts right now at the Kennedy Center, or scant few. Millennium Stage, which is a program that used to be a part of the Social Impact Department, is still running, and the National Symphony Orchestra is still playing, or they played their last concert last weekend. But there are not shows, and you are right to bring up all of those artists who have withdrawn their participation from the Kennedy Center as a result of this. I have always believed that the community and the power of people here in Washington and across the country is a vital piece of the fight here for the Kennedy Center. And so what Hands Off the Arch has been doing has been gathering that community. We have gathered hundreds of people for protests, including last week, including in December, and including the very day that Judge Cooper gave us his ruling. It was meant to be a vigil for John F. Kennedy's memorial on the occasion of his 109th birthday, but it quickly turned into a celebration because of the great news about the stoppage of the closure and the idea that the name would finally come off the building. And we're still gathering that community. We still have our Friday protests every single Friday at 6:30 p.m. at the steps of the Kennedy Center. And our campaign is to stop the closure and to save the jobs. And we need our community to show up and be in that space with us to prove our power to the Board of Trustees, to the president, to continue to keep a spotlight on this issue.
2: Now, I wanted to ask Mark Bamuthi Joseph, you were fired as well from your role as vice president and artistic director of the Kennedy Center Social Impact Initiative. Could you talk about that firing and the work that you were doing that was so vital to the Kennedy Center?
1: Yeah. We were among the first let go, which I kind of hold as a badge of honor, if I'm being honest. Our threat to the incoming regime was that we were doing impact investment work in the creative economy. You see shows, you see output. Many of us are very familiar with something when it hits the stage, but everyone needs a process. Everyone needs research and development, time, resources, and infrastructure. And the social impact department, which was really centered around the idea that the 14th Amendment guarantees for all of us access to the impulse of creativity. You cannot be enfranchised as an American if you do not have access to inspiration. So how do we invest in that long term? My feeling as the first vice president of social impact specifically, my feeling was that it was the Kennedy Center's responsibility to create protocols and vectors for investment in artists, not when they're on stages, but in the spaces beforehand, and to widen the cultural radius as expansively as possible, to not only invest in local cultural organizations and cultural artists, but also to do work like the Cartography Project, which was an initiative that invested in Black composers all over the country who were given the mandate to create works of opera and symphony that were inspired by Black dignity. The Cartography Project was an initiative that literally mapped Black dignity from Houston to Seattle, from New Orleans to Ohio. That was one of more than 20 different programs. We had an annual budget exceeding $3 million that we invested in the infrastructure, in the constitutionally guaranteed infrastructure of creativity and towards an equitable horizon across the country.
0: Very quickly, Bamuthi, I want to get your response to these remarks by President Trump last year about the Kennedy Center.
4: We don't need woke at the Kennedy Center. We don't need some of the shows were terrible. They're a disgrace that they were even put on. So I'll be there until such time as it gets to be running right.
0: And we don't need woke at the Kennedy Center. A lot of jokes have been made showing pictures of President Trump falling asleep in all different places, including his cabinet meetings. But Bamuthi, your response in these last 30 seconds.
1: We don't need algae in the reflecting pool. What we do need is a Department of Education. What we do need are funds for cancer research. What we do need our national parks open, and what we do need is a home for artists. Who authors the American imagination more than artists? I would much rather be awake in an inspired America than asleep at the wheel like this authoritarian president.
0: Mark Bamuthi Joseph, we want to thank you for being with us, a renowned artist and playwright fired from his role as Vice President Artistic Director of the Kennedy Center Social Impact Initiative last year. And we want to thank Mallory Miller, also a programming officer at the Kennedy Center fired last year, co-founder of now Hands Off the Arts. That does it for our show. We are in Belfast, Northern Ireland, because tonight at the Queen's Film Theatre at 6:30, the documentary about Democracy Now!, Steal the Story, Please, will be the opening documentary at Docs Ireland. Thanks so much to everyone here at Northern Visions TV, Community TV for Belfast and Northern Ireland, Dave Heigenman and Dean Hagen and Dave Caskey and Jamie Finland and Kieran O'Brolahan, Eamon Higgins, Shauna Lawson, Simon Gallagher, Jeff Williams, and Alva Lynch. I'll be back on Thursday, headed to Vermont. We'll be in Burlington at the Vermont International Film Festival, then on to Brattleboro and St. Johnsbury and Montpelier. Look forward to seeing folks in Vermont.
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8: The following is a KTALLP commentary. The opinions expressed are those of the commentator and do not necessarily reflect the position of Las Cruces Community Radio.
9: Remember long, long ago in the old-timey days of politics? Way back, maybe 10 years or so. In those olden times, if someone or some corporation gave $1 million to a political candidate, the donation was scandalous news, a bribe. Ah, I miss those innocent days when ethical outrage could erupt over a mere million. These days, a high-dollar campaign would indignantly return such a paltry check to the donor, demanding that a couple of zeros be added. Welcome to our glorious age of billion-dollar bribery. But a lot of people get lost in the illions, thinking that the B number is just an inflated M. So perhaps they assume that the level of corruption hasn't gotten that much worse. Wrong. To help clarify, think of those M's and B's not as dollars, but time. Specifically, seconds on the clock. 1 million seconds is 11 days. But 1 billion seconds? That's 32 years. And that's a whopping difference in political punch. Aside from letting the insanely rich buy particular government favors, billionaire bribery also allows that exclusive class to prevent policies that people actually want from getting on the public agenda. One glaring example is the overwhelming grassroots demand by bipartisan majorities to stop the ever-rising deluge of corporate political cash that's drowning American democracy. Congress can do this with just two basic reforms, but both political parties have their heads stuck in money bags, so there is zero action by our representatives to do what America desperately needs. This is Jim Hightower saying, we the people have to be the cattle prod to move the system. To help, go to Campaign Legal Center, campaignlegal.org. 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

What's happening, y'all? It's DJ Tone Deaf, host of the Smear Campaign. 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
0: Walt Rubel,
2: Nancy Baker,
1: Jamie Bronstein,
0: and Peter Goodman. I'm Peter, and we started this show and this radio station to make sure this community can always talk to itself politically, artistically, musically, and every other way.
2: And I'm Minerva, and I love being in the control room at Speak Up Las Cruces.

That's it for another edition of Drive Time Jazz. Thanks for sitting in with me, your host, the Buzzman, right here at KTALLP Las Cruces.

0: I'm Dr. Anthony Lizerwitz, and this is Climate Connections. What happens in Vegas stays in Vegas, but
1: what happens in the Arctic does not stay in the Arctic.
0: That's Walt Meyer, a senior research scientist at the National Snow and Ice Data Center at the University of Colorado. He says Arctic sea ice is shrinking dramatically. Each March, sea ice covers a greater area than at any other time of the year. But this year, that peak coverage was the lowest on record since satellites began measuring it in 1979. This decline has far-reaching consequences, because sea ice acts as an air conditioner for the Earth's climate. The white sea ice reflects a lot of sunlight back into space, while dark open ocean absorbs more solar energy as heat. So as the ice shrinks and more water is exposed, temperatures are rising quickly.
1: The Arctic is warming about three times as fast as the rest of the globe, largely due to the loss of sea ice.
0: And Meyer says Arctic warming can affect weather patterns at lower latitudes.
1: We can potentially get more extreme weather, more extreme heat waves, and potentially more extreme storms.
0: So Meyer says that the rapid loss of sea ice in the Arctic has consequences around the world and indicates bigger changes to come. Climate Connections is produced by the Yale Center for Environmental Communication. To learn more about climate change, visit climateconnections.org.
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As soon as I can from China, China, China, far away. I said, babe, I hope you understand about China.

China, China, China, far away. 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

0: baby said, looks like you're on your way to China. China, China, far away. 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China, China, far away. China,
1: far away.
0: Baby, how long

0: Good morning, Las Cruces. You are listening to KTAL-LP Las Cruces, community radio for the Mesilla Valley. I'm Greg Smith, and this is Café con Leche.
1: I'm here this morning with Irene Brink, and we're going to be talking about singing out.
0: I also want to thank our sponsors, the Destination Sports and Arts Complex over on Loman. Kind of an interesting idea to combine a variety of things. But Irene, you know, I was saying that you and Zane have singing in common, which is, you know, something that is a special talent and a wonderful art that we get to hear. Yeah. Those of us, well, actually, I was at a school where I got to be part of the choir when I was in elementary school.
2: Oh,
0: we were at
2: nice.
0: St. Clement's in El Paso, and so it was you know, one of those things where Monday mornings we had the start of the week service and choir and all that kind of stuff, and so I enjoyed getting to do that, and that's probably one of the best musical things for me to be able to do, because I didn't have to learn how to work piano keys or guitar chords or that kind of stuff, even though I tried both of those. but singing is sort of one of those things, okay, I've got what I need.
2: Yeah, you've got your instrument with you everywhere you go. Absolutely.
0: Well, tell us a little bit about singing out. I love the double entendre of the name. You know, it's kind of like, okay, you're belting out your songs. Well, you're doing it in a very, very controlled way. But also that this is a group of people who have come out.
2: Yes.
0: And so from the standpoint of that double entendre, being able to kind of make it be a catchy title for your group.
2: Right. Yeah, it was a good title or a good name. I was not a part of the beginning, so I can't take credit for the name. But yeah, it is a great name. And yeah, we're an LGBTQ+ and ally choir, community choir here in town. We're actually celebrating our 15th
0: anniversary. I was going to ask, 15th,
2: yeah,
0: 15th
2: okay. Year. Yeah. So this whole year, 2026, both of our concerts have touched on that. And we're... As far as I know, we're the first and only mixed voice LGBTQ+ choir in New Mexico. They're traditionally separated by voice part, either treble voices or, you know, tenor bass, tenor baritone bass. But we're a mixed voice. We're everybody. Anybody can come and sing with us.
0: And how many do you have as part of singing out at this point?
2: I think currently we're
0: it's probably a fluctuating
2: 40.
0: Number.
2: Yeah, every season it's a little different, but I would say we're between 40 and 45 singers this season.
0: So as artistic director, do you get to sing much yourself, or are you mainly trying to get everything coordinated?
2: Well, excuse me. I would say in rehearsal, I definitely am singing, whether to model, you know, something I'm wanting, or to help a voice part. But I'm there making sure everything goes smoothly.
0: Well, these days I hear myself in the shower or in the car, and I'm like, okay, yeah, sounds good to me, but I'm not sure anybody else would want to listen to that. So you said you had two concerts already this year, is that correct?
2: Well, we had one in January, and we're getting ready to have our next in just a couple of weeks, that last weekend of June, the 27th and 28th.
0: Coordinating with Pride Month.
2: Yeah, absolutely, absolutely.
0: And so if somebody wanted to find out more about that, does Singing Out have a website?
2: Yeah, we do. It's singingoutlascruces.org. And you can buy tickets on our website. This concert, we're also going to be at the Rio Grande Theater, which is exciting. We're really excited to be in that space. So you can also go to the Rio Grande Theater website, and they'll...
0: Okay. Well, see, you may encounter Zane again, because he's been helping out there at the Rio Grande.
2: Cool. Nice.
0: Yeah. So, well, and I'm always pleased when a group is using that venue because, you know, we work so hard. The Arts Council originally, and then the combination with the city to get that venue restored or, you know, made so that it can be used. It really was built in 1926. It's got its 100-year anniversary this year. It was built. Zane, are they doing any kind of celebratory 100-year kind of stuff? Yes? Okay, good. I obviously haven't been paying enough attention. But the building was built in 1926 as a movie theater.
2: Right.
0: So when they decided to change it over and make it a performance venue, I think they took out something like six rows of seats there at the front to push out the stage.
2: Sure.
0: And then, of course, if you've ever performed there or been backstage, you know that backstage is pretty tight.
2: Yes. Yeah.
0: It's a wonderful venue and really mm-hmm. a very special thing to have on Main Street in Las Cruces.
2: Absolutely. Absolutely. Well, as someone who I've lived in Las Cruces my whole life, watching that, like the marquee on the backside and seeing what was showing, I remember as a kid always being really into that, or like looking at it and seeing what was happening there. And yeah, I'm very happy it's been restored and that we're able to use it.
0: Well, I remember the first time I went to the Rio Grande Theater, because my family wasn't here my whole life. It was the facade that we see now was covered up with metal and stuff, and it was a movie theater.
2: Yeah.
0: And we went in and watched a movie in there.
2: Mm-hmm.
0: Really just no sense of all that has, you know, been there now,
2: right,
0: for 100 years.
2: Yeah.
0: And certainly later on, I was given a tour right before they started doing the work on it.
2: Mm-hmm.
0: And there were places where you could actually see, you know, the sky through the ceiling. and there was just a lot of work that had to be done. So I'm so pleased that it's getting used.
2: Yeah.
0: So when you do this concert in 2 weeks, mm-hmm. As artistic director, are you helping select the music and the pieces and how people coordinate the different sounds that are part of all of that?
2: Absolutely. Every season we have a theme, and I'm the one who chooses that theme. I select the music. I do try to get suggestions or recommendations pretty often from either singers or our patrons, like our audience members. I do get input, but yeah, it's all up to me, the order of the program. I'm generally the one who at least does the first like script for our MCs. Again, I get input from other people involved or the MCs themselves, but the vision of every concert, the music and how it's all going to come together, I initiate that.
0: It's an art form that you're in the middle of.
2: Yeah, yeah.
0: So what is this year's theme?
2: Well, so for our June concert, it's our greatest hits. So this was definitely a concert where I asked for suggestions, and I made a very long Google form with basically our entire library, all of the music that we had access to. And at our January concert, gave access to that to our audience members, gave access to my singers, and everybody kind of picked the songs that they thought were our greatest hits, and I went through and
0: further refined the selections.
2: Yeah, like which songs had gotten the most, you know, upvotes. And of course, I mean, there are songs that I like too.
0: Well, that's probably a little, you know, personal bonus there.
2: Yeah.
0: Well, so you yourself, since the organization has been here for 15 years, mm-hmm. and you came in after that, how long mm-hmm. have you actually been with them?
2: I started as a singer soon after, I would say like a year and a half after my kiddo was born. I was like, I need to have a reason to be out with adults. And so I joined Singing Out, and I pretty quickly... I loved the group. The community of the choir is just amazing. And then I was asked to act as an assistant director, artistic director, assistant. And then in 2016, I took over as artistic director. So, and I've been there ever since.
0: Instead of a logical progression.
2: Yeah, yeah.
0: Well, very well. Well, I thank you all for doing what you do, and always enjoy the performances when I get to go. So looking forward to this one being at the Rio Grande Theater.
2: Yeah.
0: What else have you found with a group like Singing Out that, you know, you said for you, after you'd had your child,
2: mm-hmm.
0: it was an opportunity to get with other adults?
2: Yeah.
0: What other kinds of things have you seen happen for people with the group? I mean, obviously for people who love to sing, the opportunity to get to sing mm-hmm. and you know, present to people is a great joy.
2: Yeah.
0: But what else do you see happening with a group like Singing Out? Singing Out Las Cruces, excuse me.
2: Yeah, no, that's good. Yeah. Well, the funny thing, we went to, there's an international choral festival that happens every 4 years, run by Gala Choruses, and it's specifically for LGBTQ plus choirs from around the world. And we went in 2016 and we performed in Denver. I recognized, and some of the board members of that time recognized, there were a lot of singing outs, you know, but it was singing out Minnesota, singing out, you know, all over the place. So when we got back from that in 2016, we needed to add Las Cruces to our title. But to your question, I, as someone who's taught music for a long, you know, my entire adult life, something that I have recognized, especially in my private lessons teaching, lots of people, especially adults, have trauma around singing. Singing is very personal. It's not, you know, oh, my flute's out of tune, I need to adjust the flute, or, you know, my guitar isn't sounding right, it's not a high quality guitar. Your voice is you. And so it's highly personal. And I have found that lots of adults have trauma around their voice. You know, the choir teacher that told them, we'll just mouth the words, or
0: lip sync.
2: I'm going to put you over here where you're away from the microphone or whatever.
0: I had that experience when I was trying to play the French horn.
2: Oh.
0: not really, but I mean, it was just sort of like there were two of us and the band director could never figure out which one of us was messing up. I was pretty sure I knew.
2: So something that I've seen that's really beautiful in singing out, and that I hold as a personal goal, is to just create a space where people can come in at any level of experience or ability and just enjoy the process of learning music and making music together with a group. That's a really special experience. And so allowing people to heal that trauma, and just build better, newer memories of singing with people.
0: So, and you've seen that then where people have been able to just kind of, it's almost therapy or catharsis.
2: Yeah,
0: to
2: absolutely.
0: Be able to
2: absolutely
0: make that kind of thing come together.
2: Yeah, and when you attach that to people who are LGBT plus, there's that added, you know, life experience of having to hide, being silenced, having to really watch what you say or how you act in certain situations. And so having a place where you can just show up as you are, sing as you can, and just be loved and accepted, like that, it's cathartic. And really, it just feels so good.
0: Well, let me remind folks, I'm sorry we got off to a late start this morning, but let me remind folks, you are listening to KTAL LP 101.5 FM here in Las Cruces. I'm Greg Smith. This is Café con Leche. And I'm going to share some things here, maybe at our next break, that Penny sent to me about art things going on in our community. But I have Irene Brink here with me this morning. She's the artistic director for Singing Out Las Cruces. And, you know, when you're talking about the last 15 years, a time period where Singing Out Las Cruces has been here and performing for the community and going to larger venues, you think about that, and I go, gosh, you know, we had Lynn Ellens deciding that people who are same-sex could get married in our county. We had the Supreme Court deciding that the same thing was true for the whole country. Mm-hmm. I mean, that's really a relatively recent, these are recent developments.
2: Yes.
0: And so that's got to have had a very happy impact, I would think, for the people, you know, in a group like Singing Out. When you think about what you're doing in the larger context, it seems like it's just sort of part of raised awareness, a raised in inclusiveness, higher level of engagement that we get to be part of, I guess, you know, at this point in history. Mm-hmm. I know there are threats to that, but from the standpoint of actually seeing some of those historic changes,

0: through 80. And so you have a lot of different lived experiences all in one space. And it is neat to watch the interactions, the learning. You know, for some of our younger singers, they were children when marriage equality started. And so it's just kind of been how it is. But right. for others, that was a huge, huge deal.
1: Milestone,
0: they had been,
1: yeah.
0: you know, essentially married with their partners for decades until, you know, before that happened. So, yeah, I think it is, I feel like singing out, we've had a real privilege of being, of existing during some really important times for our community, for the LGBTQ plus community. And I think art plays a really big role in any form of resistance and any form of change, political or otherwise. So we get to make that art. We get to give voice to those changes.
1: Well, and certainly, you know, there are the movements that happen sometimes under oppressive regimes and things like that, mm-hmm. where the art is the only outlet for some of these things. And so you have to look for the messages in the visual arts or in the language that's used or mm-hmm. or that kind of thing. I guess the thing that you know occurs to me is that during my lifetime, I've seen you know that we the racial inequalities. I mean, I was once talking as a teacher to another teacher who happened to be African American, and I was like, "Haven't we made all kinds of progress?" Mm. And she's like, "Well, you're not living it the way I am." And I was like, "Well, okay." And I had Derek Lee on last week, and he sort of reiterated that for me, that you know, the experience of being an African American in this country is not quite the same as an experience of being Anglo. And the progress is certainly something that needs to be highlighted and mm-hmm. celebrated. But I think the same sort of thing is happening with our LGBTQ plus community.
0: Absolutely.
1: That people, you know, are getting a lot more respect and a lot more inclusion and those kinds of things than they used to. But there are still those moments. And we're certainly seeing the way that trans people are being treated at the federal level and in the military. That's a departure from the progress, I guess we could say, we were experiencing right up until the last year or so.
0: Absolutely. Well, I was going to say, you know, we tend to think, you know, LGBTQ plus everybody all together. But within that large community, different people are treated differently. And certainly our trans siblings are at the forefront of a lot of, you know, just horrific treatment. Like you say, federally, but just also, you know, at an interpersonal level, they're disrespected, and killed, quite honestly. So, I am thankful that singing out is a very, inclusive space. We have a number of trans or like non-binary singers. And I work to ensure choir is kind of a gendered space, right?
1: The males tend to have the deeper voices.
0: Right, exactly. And I work hard in our language within rehearsals, but also just how things are set up to take gender out of it as much as possible. You know, it's fun to also, you know, have the treble voices or, you know, our tenors and basses sing "It's Raining Men" or our treble voices sing about, you know, "There's Nothing Like a Dame" from South Pacific, you know, and have a little fun with it. But there's a real serious facet to that where we have to work to continually break down those gender norms and recognize and highlight, you know, the trans experience.
1: Well, I'm reminded of when I did "Look Who's Dancing" thing. Mm-hmm. Now, how many years ago would that be at this point? 10 or 12. But I made the comment at one point. Well, but it's still a very gender-oriented activity, isn't it? And I was told that the current approach to looking at that is not male part and female part, but leader and mm-hmm. you know, follower as far mm-hmm. as the dance steps. Now, of course, you know. The Ginger Rogers and Fred Astaire kind of coupling is

0: kind of like, yeah, it's still very much the male is the leader and the mm-hmm. female is the follower. But one of the quotes that I've always loved is that, you know, yeah, Fred Astaire danced and Ginger Rogers did everything he did, except she did it in high heels and backwards. Mm. You know? So it's kind of like, yeah, but he was still the leader probably of right. a lot of that. But it comes down to if we're going to be opening up how we deal with the diversity that exists, it's not a question of forcing people into certain roles. It's a question of, okay, here are the existing realities. Mm-hmm. How do we deal with all of that? And so you as artistic director are playing with it. I mean, one, you're respecting people in their different places where they are, but two, you're playing with it a little bit and saying, okay, this is traditionally a male role mm-hmm. or a deeper voiced role, and you're going, but how about we try it out this way?
1: Yeah, well, and gender, I mean, we're making it up. Gender is, we're, RuPaul, it's all drag, right? We're all putting something on every morning. And what it looks like really doesn't matter, really, if you as the individual feels good about it. So yeah, gender is dress up. So let's have fun and let's respect the people underneath the clothing, underneath the hair and the makeup or whatever. Let's respect the people.
0: Well, and to take off on what Martin Luther King said, the content of people's character, as opposed to, you know, the other things that are sort of accidents of birth or appearance, whatever, you know, okay, so what can this person do? What mm-hmm. does this person care about and wish to do and is capable of?
1: Exactly.
0: Wow, so with your time then with Singing Out Las Cruces, where do you see things going for your group? Are you planning that far ahead, or is it just like from one concert to the next, pretty much trying to stay on top? Because you're teaching also and raising your child. You have a child 10 years old now?
1: No, my kiddo's 14.
0: 14, okay.
1: So, yeah.
0: Oh, lovely age. It can be challenging for parent and child.
1: Absolutely, absolutely. But it's, I don't know, anything with my kiddo is a joy. I delight in my child.
0: Wonderful, wonderful.
1: But it's a little bit of both, right? I mean, we're right now just a little, you know, a handful of days, I think 12 days away from our concert. There's a lot of just the nitty gritty of this concert. But we are always...
0: So thank you for taking time out to talk to me this morning.
1: Oh, of course, of course. Thankfully, I have a great board and artistic team who they do a lot of it. They do. They bear the brunt of the concerts, honestly. I just make sure our singers are on point and that kind of thing. But we are also thinking down the line. We're always hoping to increase our membership, have more singers. And probably our biggest future goal is, again, going back to Gala Festival in 2028 and performing again. We, with COVID and everything, Gala
0: shook a lot of things
1: happen.
0: Up.
1: Yeah. And then it happened in 2024. And Singing Out, we weren't able to go. Mostly we were still rebuilding, and then financially, it's a huge undertaking. But 2028 Gala in Minneapolis. That's our big goal.
0: So is it like the Olympics every 4 years and it moves around?
1: It pretty much, yes. This is I guess in 2024, it was also in Minneapolis, but it's going to be there again in 2028. And it's such a cool, it's like taking the experience of Singing Out, the love, the acceptance, the joy of making music, but then it's like at this international
0: expanded scale.
1: Yeah, you can sit in choral concerts all day and hear all sorts of amazing music, but they have workshops and you know, for like leadership within these choirs, social events and that kind of thing. It really is a beautiful week-long experience. And so yeah, Gala 2028, that's our big goal, and we really are working to be able to financially support as many singers as possible to get there. So we're really trying to raise some funds and make that happen.
0: So is there a competitive air to this at Gala? It's just everybody together.
1: It's like, let's just get together and sing.
0: My wife and I enjoyed watching Glee a few years ago. I'm like, you know, I'm sure like a lot of other things, they took liberties with what really goes on. Mm-hmm. But, you know, the competitive side of that. And I was like, okay, I've never really thought of singing in that way being a competitive kind of
1: right.
0: thing. So I guess it's kind of neat that Gala doesn't include that aspect.
1: Absolutely. You know, and competition, I think, it can be healthy. And in my teacher role, a lot of what we do, there is an air of competition every year. We've got our big musical, you know, music performance assessment, and we can go to state and that kind of thing. So competition is... you know, is a good motivator,
0: sort of naturally human.
1: Yeah, but it's also nice to just
0: back off.
1: Let's just love making music together.
0: Yeah. Well, you said you grew up in Las Cruces. Mm-hmm. So, what else have you seen happening here over your time in this community? I mean, aside from the personal things that you've had happening, you know, but what else have you seen in Las Cruces as far as the arts generally, but also with singing? I mean, when did you start singing yourself?
1: Well, I mean, I've
0: it's always been
1: singing
0: there.
1: My whole life. Yeah, my family was musical. We would sing in the car. You know, singing was just a part of everyday life. My dad, I think it was more. I don't want to say hobby because I think it was a little more serious than that. But it wasn't his day job. My mom was also a choral director and music educator, and so yeah, music was just always around. And I think I have, you know, a kind of a special perspective on the arts because I can think about, you know, my experiences as a young person through to today as an adult. It's amazing to me how rich the artistic world here in Las Cruces is, musically and otherwise. I think that's something that's so special about Las Cruces. Art is really... respected or wanted and
0: sort of
1: appreciated.
0: A foundational piece of who we are.
1: Yeah,
0: here.
1: Yeah.
0: A community of a little over 100,000 people, and we have sort of a high level, I think, of artistic engagement.
1: Absolutely, and you know, it's always hard to know all the things that are happening, and you know, there is sometimes separation. You know, if so much happens with the university that if you're not kind of plugged in, you might not know, or you might not know that a group like Singing Out exists here in Las Cruces if you're not plugged into that community. I think that's probably a struggle for any place.
0: Sure.
1: But it's happening all over, all the music, all the visual arts, the dance. I think we're really lucky that that's just the way Las Cruces is. We're into expression.
0: Well, there you go. I always like to point out there are so many different ways to express yourself with the arts.
1: Mm-hmm.
0: You know, and it is so inclusive of a wider range of things than we often think about. You know, there's some art on the wall in here in the studio, visual, two-dimensional art, and yet, you know, when somebody weaves something or somebody creates something out of clay or bread dough or their voices, you know, there are different ways to bring the art in there and basically to have personal expression.
1: Yeah.
0: You know, it's kind of like... I guess sometimes we think about it when somebody says, yeah, I can tell that's my mom's recipe for such and such. Mom put it together in a certain way.
1: Mm-hmm.
0: And so trying to copy that with a recipe that's written down may not capture everything that mom put into it somehow.
1: Mm-hmm.
0: Same thing with the music, you know, your voices from one performance to the next.
1: Yeah.
0: I imagine you see that from rehearsal to performance.
1: Absolutely. Well, and that think live performance is so important, especially in this day and age where technology...
0: I couldn't make it just happen by AI.
1: Please don't. you know, there is so much that technology can do, and some of it is very handy and has helped the art of music making be even better. But live performance, that idea of... it's going to be what it is this time only. And the minute it leaves my mouth, it's gone. It's done. It happened already.
0: You're moving on.
1: It's in the past. Yeah.
0: Yeah.
1: I think it's a fun thing as a performer because it really keeps you in the moment and really helps you recognize how special making the music is. But I also think just, you know, for thinking of how life is live performance. Once you say the thing, it's done. Once you do the thing, it's happened. You don't necessarily get to do a retake.
0: Well, I was going to say there are a lot of things that I don't listen to on the radio or I don't watch on TV, but in live performance, it just has a whole different experience. Mm-hmm. I think the other thing, too, is like if I'm watching a concert or a performance on TV, you know, they'll focus in on one person's face or they'll pull back to the whole group or mm-hmm. they'll do these various things. But in the live performance, you get to look at the different faces.
1: Right.
0: You get to sort of look at the whole composition, the whole group. Mm-hmm. And it's kind of like there is a different level of engagement for the audience member in the being there. Mm-hmm. I think the way the sound surrounds you is also different.
1: Absolutely.
0: You know, the speakers on the TV or even on a nice stereo system are not the same as being mm-hmm. in the room.
1: Yeah. Well, and it's a conversation when you're performing with a live audience.
0: Because you can react to what the audience is
1: exactly.
0: doing.
1: Exactly. There's energy there. It isn't like the audience is dead and we're the ones doing all the work. It's a conversation. And as a performer, you feed off of what the audience reacts to, how the audience reacts. And it makes every performance its own special thing.
0: I'm going to talk about that a little bit more in just a moment. But
1: sure.
0: Time to remind everyone that you are listening to Café con Leche. I'm Greg Smith on KTAL LP 101.5. And we have a sponsor of the Destination Sports and Arts Complex. But also, I always like to thank Nan Rubin. I know she doesn't always have time to be listening, but Nan started this program back when KTAL started. And so she's now in Boston, but I know she tunes in to various things happening with KTAL once in a while. So thank you, Nan. But Penny Peace has been kind enough to provide me with some news items about art. Tomorrow, Wednesday, June 17th, so if you're listening on Friday, I'm sorry you missed it, but if you're listening today live or on the archives, tomorrow, Wednesday, June 17th, from 1:30 to 3 p.m., best-selling murder mystery author Tamar Myers will talk about her book, Cousins from a Distant Son, at the Brannigan Library. Interesting title. Wednesday is also Pride Karaoke Night at Grounded from 6 to 9 p.m.
1: That's fun.
0: Right there on Main Street. Then on Thursday, June 18th, the Mesilla Valley Jazz Band will hold its monthly jazz jam session at Boba Cafe, located at 1900 South Espina Street, from 6 to 8 p.m. Saturday, June 20th, so if you're listening on Friday, you can still catch this one. New Mexico Music Commissioner Derek Lee, who was on the program last week, will co-host the 6th annual Juneteenth Jazz Arts Festival at the Brannigan Cultural Center. That's a day after Juneteenth, of course, because there will also be performances leading up to Juneteenth and then on Juneteenth itself. Also on Saturday, June 20th, meet jewelry artist Helen Dorion, D-O-R-I-O-N, at an artist talk at the Barella store, that's in Mesilla, next to the Taylor Family Museum there.
1: Okay.
0: Located at 2340 Calle Principal in Mesilla from 2 to 4 p.m. And then on Sunday, June 21st, David Rodriguez and the Havana Quintet will perform at the Rio Grande Theater at 2 p.m. So Rio Grande Theater is getting some stuff going on.
1: Yeah.
0: Well, you were talking about that interaction with the audience and that kind of energy that goes back. I mean, you know, there have long been the discussions about the electrical pulses that our brains create and the various ways that our pheromones inhabit the air. And so there are connections by being in person
1: mm-hmm.
0: that you're not going to get over the air. And yeah. And what kind of experiences have you had with that from the standpoint of how you see the audience and the performers interacting? What kind of, is it largely just a sense, or are you really sort of seeing some specific things happening?
1: Well, it's interesting. As a choral director, my back is to the audience most of the time.
0: So you're looking at the faces of the performers.
1: I'm looking at the faces of the performers. And so definitely I'm seeing what the performers are experiencing, and that's important information. So I do get a read of how the audience is reacting based on that. But it is also a sense, like the energy that you feel from the audience behind you.
0: It's almost like something you feel on the back of your neck or on your shoulders.
1: Yeah, absolutely, yeah. Absolutely. And you can feel the energy of a
0: space.
1: And
0: there's rustling sometimes.
1: Absolutely.
0: If things are getting slow, people start to cough.
1: Right? Well, or like you hear a gasp or a wow, or, you hear those things, or just even the applause in between. We thankfully are applauded after every piece of music that we perform. But, how rousingly how that space when a song is completed, but the applause hasn't happened. That like spot,
0: that pause,
1: yeah, where the audience is just still
0: absorbing.
1: There,
0: yeah.
1: Still taking it in. That how long that lasts? That is, that
0: can be magical.
1: Tells me a lot. It is.
0: Yeah.
1: It is, absolutely.
0: Well, and I think about it. The fact, the physical fact of clapping your hands actually pushes the air around.
1: Mm.
0: It makes the noise, but it also pushes the air around. It would be interesting to do a study on, maybe blowing a little smoke into the room to see where, or vapor, to see where, how much that ripple effect goes through the room. But it's interesting. I mean, I felt that as a member of the audience. I'm trying to think if I've ever performed. Well, I've spoken to people and had people clap. But from the standpoint of being in the audience and feeling what that it's like when the audience really loves something and the applause, it's different from when the audience is being polite.
1: Yeah. Oh, absolutely.
0: Yeah. Well, what else would you like to be sure we know about as far as what's coming or what's going on with Singing Out?
1: Well,
0: we can't talk about ticket prices.
1: Yeah,
0: but
1: that's okay.
0: But we can talk the people you're looking to join the group and what's going to be happening at the end of the month.
1: Yeah, well, so again, our concerts are Saturday the 27th at 7 p.m. and Sunday the 28th at 3 p.m. at the Rio Grande Theater. And you can get tickets at our website, singingoutlascruces.org, or through the Rio Grande Theater website. We do our best to make our concerts an experience, not just you go sit and listen for a couple of hours. So we'll have a lobby display that will that's all about the history of Singing Out Las Cruces. So you'll get to walk through that and see multiple different things on display.
0: But over 15 years, you haven't seen the way people dress change all that much.
1: No,
0: sometimes
1: that's true.
0: When an organization's been around for 100 years, it's like, oh, look at how they wore their ties.
1: That's true.
0: But 15 years, okay. No,
1: yeah.
0: But people can recognize folks.
1: Absolutely.
0: And see who is involved from the beginning and what else has been going on.
1: Well, and all the different things that we've been a part of over the years, because things have changed. I mean, when we were first... Well, when I first took over as artistic director, we didn't have Pride. We didn't have that here in Las Cruces. We didn't have a specific celebration. I remember we sang at one of the first, it was just like one evening event that was small comparatively to what our Pride celebration is now in Las Cruces. But it was just one evening in October, and it was, some food trucks and some other, tables and that kind of thing. But it was much smaller than what it is now. So, yeah, there's a lot that's happened.
0: Was this in Pioneer Women's Park?
1: Well, there was that Pride as well, but it was even after that had kind of closed down. It was at the downtown area. But anyway, there are three different forms of Pride here in Las Cruces that we've had, and Singing Out's been a part of all of it. So, yeah, the display will show, you know, our progression. And yeah, the people who sang with us who are maybe no longer with us or who have moved away. We'll have a silent auction as well. So lots of fun stuff that you can bid on. We're also trying something new. We're going to have a wish board this year. We'll just be a board of all these different things that are kind of our usual expenses. Sheet music is expensive. If you're going to buy 50 copies of something,
0: That adds up quickly.
1: It does. Yeah. It does. But so folks will be able to donate, but not just an amount of money, but for a specific need that we have. And then, you know, we also have some surprises within the concert. I don't want to give away, but some fun things that are a little different for us. And again, it really is just, it's a celebration of our 15 years. So we'll have some guest appearances and that kind of thing from folks from our past. So it's going to be a fun concert.
0: Well, and have you performed in the Rio Grande Theater before? I know you've done a lot at the First Christian Church.
1: Yes, and that's where we rehearse.
0: Okay.
1: Singing Out officially has never performed at the Rio Grande.
0: Okay, so this is a first for that.
1: Yeah, yeah.
0: Well, hopefully the space will work for you. I mean, hopefully the acoustics are right and all that. Zane will help make sure, I'm sure, that I don't know if he's working that particular evening or afternoon, but I know that, you know, it's kind of like even if the acoustics in a space aren't great, I know that Carnegie Hall is supposed to be great acoustics, and mm-hmm. I think the Royal Albert Hall, even though it's round somehow. Mm. No, I think they had to work on that because of being round. But, you know, certain spaces, the acoustics are good. In other spaces, they have to use the you know, the speaker system.
1: Right.
0: But, so it should be fun to have you all in that space.
1: Absolutely. I'm looking forward to it. And I have to say, we were just there yesterday doing some final, you know, looking around and asking some questions. And all the, the tech people and the people who run that venue have just been so kind and helpful. It really has been an experience of like we don't know yet because we haven't performed there, but gosh, this is a great space. These are really awesome people. Yeah. So it's been a nice experience so far.
0: Good.
1: Those interactions.
0: Good.
1: Yeah.
0: Well, I look forward to hearing that that went really well for you on the performance side once you've been there. Where else have you then performed besides the gala events? Mm-hmm. Where has Speaking Out Las Cruces gone? Singing Out Las Cruces. Where else have you all performed?
1: Well, most of our performance spaces have been churches. Churches tend to have the best acoustics, a large seating area, and a stage-like space. So we've performed at FCC, at First Christian Church. We've performed at Peace Lutheran, the Center for Spiritual Living. We do a lot of outreach gigs where we'll go to certain spaces and just sing for an event. We've sung a couple of times at the outdoor stage at NMSU for the LGBT programs there at NMSU. I'm trying to think of where else we've performed. Those are probably...
0: Well, I had Jess Williams on a while back, and he was talking about how he was involved as a student back there, kind of getting some of the LGBTQ things going. Of course, they weren't calling it LGBTQ. Mm. I think it was Gay Alliance or something like that.
1: Yeah.
0: But you know, that NMSU, of course, has been a very central piece of a lot of those kinds of things happening over the years. Well, and so where else has the gala event been over? You know, you said Minnesota last time and this coming time.
1: Yeah. Well, it was Denver in 2016, and I honestly don't know where it was before that.
0: Because you haven't been involved that long.
1: Yeah.
0: Well, you know, I just think it's when you're part of a group that performs or does something like that, that getting to go different places and see things and, you know, kind of network with mm-hmm. other folks. It's got to be, I would say, certainly when I went to conferences, both as a member of the city council and the National League of Cities and those kinds of things, but also with the Arts Council and with the Downtown Las Cruces Partnership and the various things like that, the networking that you do often expands your horizons as far as, oh, these people over here are doing this.
1: Mm-hmm.
0: There's a resource we didn't know existed out there as far as us being able to maybe buy, you know, musical sheet music or something. But from the standpoint of that kind of connection, it actually sort of builds what you're capable of doing.
1: Absolutely. Absolutely. And in 2024, when I went to Gala, it was really helpful going to workshops because singing at Las Cruces is kind of in the middle. We're not, you know, like the, there have been gay men's choruses in like San Francisco and New York for
0: I've heard of Chanticleer. Do they go to that sort of thing or is,
1: I don't know.
0: No, they're not. Yeah.
1: But we're kind of in the middle. We're not the youngest or newest groups, but we're not the oldest either. And so getting to learn from the history, but then also see what new groups and, you know, younger people are seeing as important for choirs like us. The networking, the getting to see what other people are doing, it's important.
0: Well, and I would imagine that, you know, in addition to everything else, how people fundraise, you know.
1: Certainly.
0: What kinds of things people do that get the interest out there going and help people see what you're doing and appreciate it and chip in the dollars that help make all the stuff happen. Well, when you were going to see, Minneapolis is one of those places. It was like there was going to be a National League of Cities thing there one year, and for some reason that year I didn't go. And so I have never been to Minneapolis, but you know I've heard it and St. Paul are you know beautiful cities there in the northern tier of states. And so we have, you know, lots of things that I would like to see about that. I've been to all but 8 of the states.
1: Oh, wow.
0: And so I you know, feel like I'm getting to the point of where, okay, it'd be kind of nice to wrap up the last few of them and see those places. Minneapolis would be neat to see. When you're going to, and Denver, of course, I've been there a couple of times, but you know, when you come from New Mexico with 2 million people overall and Las Cruces with 100,000 people, going to some of these larger cities and seeing what they have available just in the cities themselves is sometimes just kind of blows your mind.
1: Oh, absolutely. It is perhaps overwhelming sometimes, but also, again, really educational to see the way bigger cities, bigger communities function and can be helpful to then come back and try to put some of that into action here in Las Cruces.
0: Yeah, I usually don't want to participate in their traffic or some of the other things that are going on.
1: True.
0: Cost of living is often high, but it is fun to visit places where they do have you know, wonderful performance venues, wonderful museums,
1: absolutely,
0: wonderful outdoor spaces, different things that happen. And I always, you know, want to kind of encourage that kind of thing to be happening in Las Cruces. You know, we're big in some ways despite our small size.
1: Yes.
0: Actually, we're considered an intermediate size city. It's funny how those things work. Well, you know, oftentimes there's money that comes to a community either through grants, government grants or private grants, and they're looking for small cities or rural areas.
1: Right.
0: And sometimes we qualify and sometimes we don't.
1: Mm-hmm.
0: So medium size, it's funny. It's kind of like medium sized often gets short shrift. You know, it's like if you're large, we do this for you. If
1: right.
0: you're small, we do this for you. Oh, you're in the middle. It's kind of like middle school.
1: Yeah, I was going to say it sounds like middle school.
0: Well, thank you again for your service, because I know it's not always easy, middle school being with the challenges for the young people themselves. I mean, they're just going through so much. They need caring adults to be there for them.
1: Absolutely.
0: And so are you the music teacher then, or are you?
1: I teach choir and drama.
0: Choir and drama,
1: school.
0: Okay.
1: Mm-hmm. Mm-hmm.
0: So, and that's, of course, that, well, I would say that, you know, especially in opera, drama and choir come together quite.
1: Sure. Well, in musical theater as well.
0: Yeah.
1: So yeah, it's a natural overlap. I have a lot of students who are in both programs, and I had a handful of seventh graders this year looking at their eighth grade year and saying, "Miss Brink, we have to do a musical." All right, let's do it. So. It's a natural overlap.
0: Well, but with that excitement about it too, you know, seventh graders aren't always getting excited about things.
1: Indeed.
0: So, do you know what musical you're going to do yet?
1: Or no,
0: you're
1: no,
0: still
1: not
0: lurking
1: at all.
0: At
1: not
0: it?
1: At all. But it's going to happen.
0: All right. Make sure. Cool. Cool. Well, and I think when you've given them an opportunity to be excited about something, and you know, that gives them then another reason to be at school, to be excited Absolutely. About their learning.
1: Absolutely.
0: Well, thank you for all that you're doing. Irene Brank, the music that you're presenting with Singing Out Las Cruces, but also the work that you're doing with our young people.
1: Well, thank you. It's a pleasure to be here. Thanks for having me.
0: Oh, certainly. No, I was glad. Joshua said, oh, you need to ask Irene to come on the show or on the program. I was, yeah. Anyway, thank you so much.
1: My pleasure. Thank you.
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4: David Rodriguez and the Havana Quartet will join the lineup of performers for the Juneteenth Jazz Arts Festival, 2 p.m. Sunday, June 21st, at the Rio Grande Theater. 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
5: There will be a summer camp at the Museum of Art from June 23rd through June 26th from 9 a.m. to 1 p.m. for grades 1 through 5. 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

Good morning, everyone. My name is Clinton Wilcox, your host, and you're listening to KTALLP 101.5 Las Cruces. You're tuning in to Christian Classics 101, the fundamentals of Christian classic rock. We'd love to hear from you. We do have a phone you can call in at if you have requests. If you would just like to give your thoughts on something or whatever the case may be, you can give us a call at 575-526-5825. We've got some great music ahead of us, so stay tuned.

And good morning. It's another Tuesday morning, which means it's time for some more great classic Christian rock and metal. We've got a lot of great stuff coming your way this morning. We're going to hear from Baron Cross. We're going to hear from John Elefante. We're going to hear from a new band. Well, not really, not a new band per se, but a band that's new to this program called Apostle, which is a band from the 80s. For fans of Judas Priest and other bands similar to that. We're also going to have the new single from X Center coming out pretty close this hour. So yeah, stay tuned for all of that. We're going to, this past weekend was Flag Day, wasn't it? So yeah, hope you all had a good Flag Day. You know, I come from a military family. My dad was in the Air Force and my uncles were in various armed forces. My nephew was in the Navy. He served in a submarine. But myself and none of my siblings were in the military, so I guess the military gene skips a generation. But you know, I'm a musician. I'm soft. You know, I'm not really military material. So yeah, but I salute those who are in the military. You know, thank you for your service. And yeah, so you know, at my house we do fly an American flag. And so yeah, but anyway. So we're going to go ahead and get the ball rolling here. We're going to start it off with some White Cross. And White Cross, of course, is one of those early pioneers of Christian hard rock music, along with other bands like Baron Cross, Neon Cross, a lot of bands with Cross in the name. other bands, Jerusalem, Resurrection Band, those kinds of things. So, yeah. So from White Cross, this one comes from their album In the Kingdom. Actually their guitarist, Rex Carroll, I'm not sure if it was this album or the next one, which was his last one with the band, but he ended up leaving White Cross and forming a band called King James, which actually featured two members of Stryper on their first album, Michael Sweet and I think Oz Fox. And then Oz ended up leaving after the album was recorded, but before the band toured, so they had to get a new guitar player. For the second album, Michael Sweet, I believe, opted not to return either, so they had to get a new guitarist from him as well. So, yeah. At any rate, from In the Kingdom, which was released in 1991, here's No Second Chances.

All right, and that was AD with Tonight. AD, of course, was Gary Livgren's band post-Kansas. So, yeah, because Gary Livgren, after he became a Christian, he recorded a solo album while he was still with Kansas, that album being called Seeds of Change. And then Kansas became a full-fledged Christian rock band. But then Livgren left the band because he was no longer content with using Kansas to proselytize his Christian faith. And so he formed a band with other Kansas members like Dave Hope on bass and Warren Hamm, who incidentally was up for the part of lead singer for Kansas after Steve Walsh left the band. But of course Livgren ultimately settled with John Elefante. But apparently liked Warren Hamm so much that he actually hired Warren Hamm to be an instrumentalist for Kansas, playing wind instruments and harmonica and things. And so he pulled Warren Hamm over to AD as well. So, yeah, but I believe that was Michael Gleason, who was the lead vocalist at the time of that album, though. But then Warren Hamm would also have some lead vocal duties as well. So, yeah, just prior to that, of course, we heard Spirit by Rick Kua. Rick Kua, of course, formerly of general market band The Outlaws, who actually got some members of The Outlaws to play on that album and I believe his follow-up also. And then, of course, we opened with No Second Chances by White Cross. Oh, excuse me. Yeah. Well, let's go ahead and keep the ball rolling now. And this next one we have is a new single from a classic Christian rock band, that is X Center. Now, X Center started in the late 80s, and they are really, you know, a lot of, there's some Christian rock bands that prefer to try to form their own sound. But then there are some Christian rock bands that really lean into their desire to sound like a general market band. And in this case, X Center really leaned into the fact that they're sort of an AC/DC clone band. And that even continues on their new album, which they called Going Out with a Bang. And it was released, I believe, in January of this year. Now, it's called Going Out with a Bang, so I don't know if this is technically going to be their last album or not. The title sort of implies it is, but it's also named after a song on the album, so, you know, it could not be. But the song that I have here for us is the first and, I believe, only single so far off this album. They've released a lyric video for it. So this is actually the title track from the album. From X Center, here is Going Out with a Bang.

And that was PFR with By Myself. Preceding that was The Flame Passes On by Whiteheart. And Going Out with a Bang by X-Sinner. Now, PFR was actually originally called Pray for Rain, but turns out there was another band by that name, and they were sent a cease and desist letter, so they had to shorten it to PFR. Their first album is still called Pray for Rain, but the band officially is known as PFR. Well, if you've just tuned in, you are listening to KTAL LP 101.5 FM here in Las Cruces, New Mexico. This is Christian Classics 101, and I'm your host, Clinton Wilcox. Thank you for joining us. In 1954, the unidentified remains of the Bracero Program farm workers from Mexico were buried in an unmarked grave. Tim Hernandez, author of All They Will Call You, will be hosting a discussion of this event at the Thomas Brannigan Library at 200 East Picacho Avenue on Tuesday, June 16th, from 3 p.m. to 4 p.m. That's today. For more information, the phone number for the library is 575-528-4000. A Juneteenth celebration will be held on Saturday, June 20th from 10 a.m. to 1 p.m. at the Brannigan Cultural Center at 501 North Main Street in Las Cruces. Jazz music performed by local musicians will be featured. For event details, the website is lascruces.gov/Juneteenth. The Make Music Day event will be held on Sunday, June 21st from 7 p.m. to 10 p.m. at Young Park with performances by saxophonist Tia Fuller. Young Park is located at 850 South Walnut Street. For event details, the website is lascruces.gov/Juneteenth. All right. Well, let's continue on now. The next band that I have programmed up here is a new band to this program. So there's a new band that's entering rotation. That band is called Apostle. Now, Apostle was a metal band that was basically completely underground in the 80s. And they recorded and released around four or five basically albums, but they only ever released them on cassette tape. And so now they've actually been released on CD for the first time. And they make limited quantities, so there may not be any other shows that actually play Apostle. This may be the only place where you'll be able to hear them. So, yeah, so another reason to tune in. And so Apostle recorded in Chicago at Tone Zone Studios, which is the home studio for Res Band or Resurrection Band. And they're, well, especially the song or the album that this song appears on was produced by Res Band's own Glenn Kaiser. So their style has been described as elite neoclassical U.S. power metal. So that's a bit of a mouthful. I'm not exactly sure what that means, neoclassical metal. Is there such a thing as classical metal? I know what classical is, obviously, but they do have what appeared to be some classical stylings. In fact, one of the tracks that opens this album is instrumental, and it's basically a fugue. Written and performed on organ. Really, really cool little piece. I don't really play any instrumentals on this show, but it's worth checking out if you opt to look for this album. So the band actually hails from Florida and has as one of its members guitar wizard Matt Harding. And so Retroactive Records, the label that basically remastered and released these on CD, says that the band Apostle is for fans of Saint, early Bloodgood, Yngwie Malmsteen, Judas Priest, Messiah Prophet, Sacred Warrior, Striper, and Paradox. So there you have it. So this next track comes from their album Metal for the Master, which they released in 1989. And so it was, of course, remastered and put on CD this year, 2026. This is a track called Born Again.

And that was John Elefante with Stronger Now off his most recent album, which was released in 2022, and it was called The Amazing Grace. That was Stronger Now. Preceding that, we heard from Atomic Opera with All Fall Down, and of course, Apostle with Born Again, and we'll hear more of them in the weeks and months to follow. So, up next is, in a way, a pioneering Christian rock band. They only ever released one album. They actually came from a band called Sea Wind. A couple of their members went to form this next group called The Front, and the album was self-titled. And they only ever released one album called The Front. And actually there's a little bit of trivia with it, is that The Front, their album was actually the very first Christian rock album, or actually I think just Christian album in general, to be released on compact disc. So that was the first CD ever released by a Christian band. And it featured Tommy Funderburk on lead vocals, as well as sort of an all-star lineup, including Dan Huff on guitar, who I believe was a session musician, but he's played on a lot of really great albums, really good guitar player. And so, yeah, so they only ever recorded one album, and, you know, it was a pretty stellar album. It was only 8 tracks, but the songs are really good. The Encyclopedia of Contemporary Christian Music calls them an R&B group for some reason. They do have a little bit of R&B elements on a couple of their songs, but really they're more of a kind of an AOR rock band. AOR meaning album-oriented rock. They were only ever intended to be a studio project, not a live project, so they only recorded one album. But then they would get back together a few years later, change their name to What If, and record another album. But that album, the one by What If, is generally considered not as strong as the one by The Front. The Front is still a beloved album. So, from The Front and the album of the same name, which was released in 1984, here's The Promise.

And that was Snake by the 77s, preceded by The Promise by The Front. Yeah, that 77 song, Snake, comes off an album they recorded called Drowning with Land in Sight, which I love the title of that album, but the album itself was largely inspired by a divorce that I believe it was Mike Rowe was going through at the time. So not exactly a fun topic, but, you know, one that's, you know, not really touched upon much by Christian rock bands, but, you know, is an issue that affects a lot of people. Well, if you've just tuned in, you're listening to KTAL LP 101.5 FM, Las Cruces. This is Christian Classics 101. I'm your host, Clinton Wilcox. David Rodriguez and the Havana Quartet will join the lineup of performers at the Juneteenth Jazz Arts Festival on Sunday, June 21st at the Rio Grande Theater at 2 p.m. This event is sponsored by the Mesilla Valley Jazz and Blues Society. More information is available from Leah Romero at leah.r.romero@gmail.com. There will be a summer camp at the Museum of Art from June 23rd through June 26th from 9 a.m. to 1 p.m. for grades 1 through 5. Advanced registration is required at least 1 week in advance. The Museum of Art is located at 491 North Main Street. For more information, the phone number is 575-541-2317. Now, June 20th at the Plaza de las Cruces from 10 to 11 a.m., at the Live at the Farmers Market series, and recently seen on both stages at LCR Fest, will be Who Remembers Autumn performing for the Live at the Farmers Market series. That will be June 20th at the Plaza de las Cruces from 10 to 11 a.m.

And that was Alice Cooper with It's Me from his album The Last Temptation, released in 1994. Preceding that, we had Barron Cross with Inner War and Delirious with their take on an old hymn, Solid Rock, featuring Toby Mac on rapping vocals there near the end, rapping the original words of the hymn. Yeah, well, we do have a website here at KTEL Radio. You can find it at lccommunityradio.org. You can go on there, find all of our programs, what days and times they air, what might be up your alley. We have tons of music programs. We have my Christian rock and metal show on Tuesday mornings. We have Drive Time Jazz in the morning with the Buzzman. In fact, I think he does one in the evenings too, just some jazz for your morning and evening commute. We have urban music, Latin music, prog rock, straight up rock and roll. You have all sorts of things. Things that you won't find on any of the other stations around town. So that gives you some incentive to tune in here as well. If music is not really, well, you know, music is probably most people's, you know, thing. But, you know, if talk shows are more your speed, we do have some of those too. The show immediately preceding mine is Café con Leche on Tuesday mornings at 8 a.m. And that is hosted by Greg Smith. And that's a show where he brings in local personalities just to kind of talk about the various things that they have going on that would be of interest to people here locally. So, you know, we have others. And we have news broadcasts as well. So we have something for everyone. So you can go on our website, lccommunityradio.org, and check those out. And those of us who are here at KTEL Radio, none of us get paid to do this. Whether we're on the air or behind the scenes, we're all here on a volunteer basis. But it does take a lot of money to run a radio station. We've got to, you know, pay the rent. We have to keep the lights on. We have to make sure our music license is up to date, all that kind of good stuff. So you can find, if you have the means and the ability, the desire, you can go on our website and find a donate button as well. And if you have a local business, you can also underwrite a show and get some advertisement for your business on the air. You can also leave us some comments. We love to hear feedback from our listeners. So you can find on our Facebook page or on our website, you can find a place to leave comments as well. Yeah. And also, you can also call in here. The number to call in is 575-526-5825. Again, that's 575-526-5825. I do take requests. And, and you know, if you have maybe like a birthday shout out or whatever, you know, we can do those as well. So yeah, you can call that number to do those things. All right. And now if I can get this going here. Yeah. Now, of course, it's time for

Yeah, speaking of birthday shout-outs, if you were born on June 15th, then you actually share a birthday with Jim Varney. Jim Varney, of course, was an actor, and he was, I believe he was a Christian. And yeah, but he unfortunately passed away back in 2000 or the early 2000s. He was, of course, known for his role as doing Ernest P. Worrell in many, many movies and on his show, Hey Vern, It's Ernest. He did the voice of Slinky Dog in Toy Story, and I believe Toy Story 2 also. He wasn't alive to do it after that, but yeah, so Jim Varney, yeah, had a birthday on the 15th. And also Steve Walsh from Kansas was born on June 15th. So if you were born on June 15th, you share a birthday with both Jim Varney and Steve Walsh. So, yeah. All right. Let's go ahead now and get back to the music. So up next is another group that's relatively new to this show, and that is Rachel. Rachel was an all-girl rock band. So, of course, they would draw comparisons to groups like the Bangles, the Go-Go's, the Runaways, you know, groups like that. But some would say that they're actually closer in sound to a band like Whiteheart, because Billy Smiley was actually the guy that produced their albums, and so they actually sort of started sounding like Whiteheart a bit. But, you know, they got a little bit harder than Whiteheart was usually known for. But yeah, so this one comes from their album You Oughta Know By Now, which was released in 1993. It was the last of the two albums that they recorded. And this is You'll Never Know.

And that was Illusion by Creed, preceded by Always on the Outside by Common Children, and You'll Never Know by Rachel Rachel, off their album You Ought to Know by Now. So, yeah. All right. Well, if you're just tuning in, this is KTAL LP 101.5 FM in Las Cruces, New Mexico. This is Christian Classics 101, and I'm your host, Clinton Wilcox, bringing the best in Christian rock and metal to the Cruces. Yeah, including some bands which often aren't thought of as Christian bands, but have, you know, religious overtones, or, you know, maybe the, you know, the front man, you know, was raised Christian and is the son of, you know, preachers and still has some spiritual elements in their music. Bands like, you know, Collective Soul or Extreme, who's, you know, lead singer Gary Cherone is a practicing Catholic, I believe, still. So, yeah. And then, of course, you have Creed, who Scott Stapp was a preacher's son. But, you know, the band never really wanted to be known as a Christian band, but there's some very heavy religious overtones in their songs. So it's kind of like, well, you know, what do you consider a Christian band to be? You know, is it a band that wants to be known as a Christian band? Is it a band that has Christian elements in their songs? You know, and so for the purposes of this program, I take a pretty broad view of what a Christian band actually is. And, you know, just because I like to, you know, number one, it's kind of an education to show what kind of bands are out there and what kind of bands you would never have known the members of are Christian, or some of them are Christians, or, you know, that kind of thing. And plus, it gives a wider variety of music to play as well. Although I do like to focus on the classic Christian rock bands, the ones that were really pushing, you know, the ones that were really, I guess instrumental, no pun intended, in forming Christian rock, as a separate thing. But so, you know, I like to focus on those kinds of groups. But, you know, for the purpose of getting a wide variety in there, I like to play a wide variety of music. Yeah, so the Latino Lit Book Club is sponsoring a book discussion of In the Dream House, written by Carmen Maria Machado. This event will be held on Wednesday, June 24th from noon to 1 p.m. at the Thomas Brannigan Memorial Library at 200 East Picacho Avenue. For more information, the phone number for the library is 575-528-4000. Experiment 626 Day, a Lilo and Stitch event, will be held at the Thomas Brannigan Memorial Library on Friday, June 26th from 2 p.m. to 4 p.m. This will be a crafternoon event featuring Hawaiian leis, Shoka charm bracelets, and more. For more information, the phone number for the library is 575-528-4000. Yeah, don't get me started on the Disney live-action remakes. I mean, if you like them, more power to you. Go and watch them. But to me, to my mind, they're just cheap cash grabs. Because, you know, the animated films already exist. And the live-action remakes are usually, not in every case, but usually just shot-for-shot remakes of the animated film that you've already seen 100 times. You know, just with live action, you know, live actors and live action special effects and things. So, like I said, if you like them, more power to you. But, you know, I won't pay to see them, because it's just, you know, I mean, Disney is a wealthy enough organization. They don't really need to be making money just by these cheap cash in live action movies of their animated films, which are almost always better anyway. Well, NMSU welcomes, I'm going to get off my soapbox now. NMSU welcomes the return of Louis Otsepec, former professor of art, for his solo exhibition, Homage to Then/Small Worlds. The exhibition is currently open and will run through September 11th. The museum is located at 1308 East University Avenue and is open Tuesdays through Saturdays from 10 a.m. to 4 p.m. The Las Cruces Running Club Electric 5K takes place on July 3rd before the Electric Light Parade. The 1-mile race starts at 7:30 p.m. and the 5K race starts at 8 o'clock p.m. The start and finish will be at Mearsheit Park. For registration and more information, the website is runsignup.com/race/NM/Las Cruces/LC Electric 5K.
Once again, the website is runsignup.com/race/NM/Las Cruces/LC Electric 5K. All right. And with that out of the way, there we go. All right. Well, yeah. So coming up next, Tate was a band that was fronted by Michael Tate, one third of DC Talk, after they had their intermission Greatest Hits CD, which is essentially turned out to be, you know, the last swan song from the band. The three members went and did solo projects. Michael Tate ended up singing for the Newsboys after recording just two albums. He always intended to record a third, but never got around to it. That album was going to be called Loveology, and that was planned back in the MySpace days, if you remember MySpace, because Tate actually put a song that he had finished from that album on his MySpace page. It was a song called Glimmer. But that song has never been officially released. Yeah, and yeah, so I don't know why they never officially released it. They could just release it as a non-album single, but they never have. So you can't get it through official lanes. But Tate recorded what is, in my opinion, one of the greatest rock and roll albums of all time, an album called Empty. Their follow-up was really good. I really like their follow-up, but it's not as good as their rock and roll album. And it's a little more subdued. You know, there's some electronic elements in it. It's more pop-oriented than it is rock, but still a great collection of songs. So this next song actually comes from that album, their second album, Lose This Life, which was released in 2003. And this is a song called Heartache.

0: And that was Striper with Keep the Fire Burning off their album In God We Trust, which they released in 1988, their second to last album before they split up for the first time. And then they'd, of course, get back together in the early 2000s. Before that, we heard from Extreme, Wholehearted. And before that, Big Tent Revival with God Made Heaven, and Tate with Heartache. And that's going to about do it for my time. Thank you for joining me this morning. Hope you've been enjoying the music. Always open to, you know, considering what I do here, and if there's any feedback from listeners, I'd love to hear it taken into consideration. I'd love to take requests if you ever, you know, are inspired to call in one day and request a song. I'd love to take those too. But otherwise, I'll just keep bringing you more great Christian classic rock and metal. You know, because I love the music, and if you're tuning in, I'm sure you do too. So, so stay tuned. Coming up next, we're going to have DJ Topo Chica coming up here at 11 if you're listening on Tuesday morning. If you happen to be listening to the rebroadcast early Friday morning from midnight to 2 o'clock, then stay tuned for music from the KTEL Music Library. This has been Christian Classics 101. I've been your host, Clinton Wilcox. Thank you for joining me, and I'll see you again next week.
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2: Hey, everyone. How's it going? This is DJ Topo Chica. I'm a vinyl DJ from the Las Cruces, New Mexico, El Paso, Texas area. Thank you all for joining me today. As you may or might not know, I share this hour with you all, and I kind of just jam out from some vinyl records from my very own collection, some favorites. We discover also some new music together. It's pretty fun and exciting, and I'm very happy to be here. I also wanted to give a shout out to the homie Tom Larkin for pulling out just an awesome event this last weekend, the Las Cruces Rocks Fest. I was there with some of my colleagues and peers. I saw some old friends play some music. It was a really cool event, something I had not seen in Las Cruces before. So really huge shout out to them and the whole Las Cruces KTAL team. You guys rule, that's for freaking sure. And thank you for letting me be part of that. I loved getting to know a little bit more of the team there, and the event space was quite incredible as well. So really big shout out to you, and shout out to Las Cruces for coming out. It was awesome. So I'm going to start off the hour with a record I picked up this weekend. I was up in Albuquerque for work, and I, of course, had to, usually my go-to things when I travel out of town is coffee. I have to have a good cup of coffee, which I actually didn't get to. It was just such a busy weekend with work, but I always make sure I have a cup of coffee, a nice pour over, at a coffee shop. And since I didn't have time, I had to at least make sure I stopped by Long Hair Records out there. Shout out to Long Hair Records. They have such good records, super reasonably priced up in Albuquerque. Could not recommend them enough. I did pick up this Menudo record. It seems to be kind of a collection of maybe covers. I'm not really sure. I hadn't actually seen this record before, but Menudo is a band from the 80s or so. and they're mostly well known for their song Súbete a mi moto, but this is actually a cover of ABBA song. So this is Voulez-vous by Menudo. Thank you all so much for tuning in.

Awesome. That was Juan Gabriel with No Vale La Pena, a super classic and Fronterizo icon here for us all on the border. Up next, I'm going to play Ahora Soy Feliz by Rigo Tobar. Thank you so much for tuning in to KTALLP 101.5.

Awesome. That was Bronco with La Noche Que Murió Chicago. That's such a lie. That's Banda Toro with La Noche Que Murió Chicago. Thank you all so much for tuning in. I literally hit a little flow state there. That was exciting. I was looking through my 45s and I was like, oh, this one and this one and this one. Right before that was... that was Fito Olivares with El Besito. And before that, some Liberación with La Burbuja. And before that was Los Patos by Tropicalismo Apache. That song's so fun. I had originally heard it at an event that I played with some friends called Cumbia Forever. It was a really cool event. We did it like once a year. One of our good friends put it together, invited a bunch of really good DJs and musicians from Juarez, El Paso, and one of the DJs from Juarez, I believe it was DJ Rahiri, played the song, and I hadn't heard it before, but he played it to end the night. It's like a memory in my brain that's going to stay there forever. Really good time. And shout out to you all too. This is Mi Chica Difícil by Bronco. Thank you so much for tuning in to KTAL 101.5 FM.

There you go. That's a cover of Paint It Black by Los Salvajes, Todo Negro. That's a super fun track. Right before that was Love, Love, Love by Los Hippie Loyas. Thank you all so much for tuning in. We're about halfway through the hour here on KTALLP 101.5 FM Las Cruces. Once again, my name is DJ Topo Chica, and I thank you all for tuning in as we shift through my records and play some cool jams together. As always, I wanted to remind you, if you need to listen on the go, you can listen to me. You go to the website lccommunityradio.org. You can listen live. There's a catalog of all the cool stuff that we're doing, and all the radio shows that we have throughout the week. There's a really easy to read schedule, even for me. And if you want to catch some previous shows, I think they back, I think about 2 weeks. I could be wrong, but you can catch some of my older sets there too. And then also some older shows that we have there as well. Up next, I wanted to play a song by Los Teddies. This song is called El Loco Soy Yo. Thank you so much for tuning in to KTAL.

0: tripping like that.
1: Well, I understand that, but your whole vibe is, you know, I can see myself being with you forever.
0: That's really beautiful. And I kind of dig you, too. You know that. We're friends, and I'm in a situation. I'm in a relationship, and you know what that means.
1: Well, whatever I got to do, I'll do it for you.
0: Put me in an awkward

do with Next Lifetime. One of my most influential artists that I ever got to know. When I was 18, 19, I went with some friends to South by Southwest, and I dragged one of my friends to go see Wu-Tang perform. I love Wu-Tang. My favorite, my first tattoo ever is a Wu-Tang tattoo on my, I guess, my chest, and it says protect your neck. Mind you, I'm 4'11", Mexican girl. But I apparently knew that, I was not going to regret a Wu-Tang tattoo. So I went to go see Wu-Tang perform with my friend Stephanie. Shout out to Stephanie, who had never even heard Wu-Tang, and I was like, oh my god, this is so exciting. And Erykah Badu dropped a quick DJ set, and I was blown away. I was like, okay, yeah, I love her so much. Thank you all so much for tuning into this hour with me. We're about 10 minutes till the end here. Before that, I played the Altons with, I believe that was Tangled Up in You. As you, many of you know, this show is pre-recorded, and I'm actually about to go get ready to go see the Altons perform at Lowbrow Palace tonight in El Paso, Texas. But yeah, I'm so excited, and I love this set. Was kind of everywhere, right? There was a little bit of everything, but that's cool. Thank you all for staying tuned in. And if you like what you hear and you like the content and all the things that we do here at KTAL, just friendly reminder that we are a community radio completely powered by you all. So if you would like to, you could go to our website. 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It all is super, super important, and we're very grateful for any donation that you have made. And thank you for letting us do what we do here at KTAL. Up next, I'm going to play a song by Duran Jones and the Indications. This is Smile. Thank you so much for tuning into KTAL.

0: That song, I'm a little choked up. That song, I used to be obsessed with that song when I was really little for some reason. I would sing it, like if I was going through the heartbreak myself, like belt it with all my heart. And to this day, it's still, anytime it comes up, my family's like, oh my God, that's UVS' favorite song for some reason. But in specific, I just wanted to take a moment to dedicate that song to my tío Eliodoro, who's going through an extremely hard time right now. He still mentions that song. He's like, do you remember how much you love that song? And my cousin always mentions it too. But I just wanted to dedicate that song to him. He's fighting a battle that is extremely difficult. And I just wanted to say that we're all standing behind you, and you have all our love and all our support and all our thoughts. And we love you so much. So thank you all so much for joining me today. This was an extremely fun time, and thank you for letting me share that song with you and the little story about my uncle. And I can't wait to see you all next week. Thank you so much for tuning in to KTAL-LP 101.5.
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were buried in an unmarked grave. Tim Hernandez, author of All They Will Call You, will be hosting a discussion of this event at the Thomas Brannigan Library at 200 East Picacho Avenue on Tuesday, June 16th, from 3 p.m. to 4 p.m. For more information, the phone number for the library is 575-528-4000.

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2: Hello, hello.
1: So today is Local Vibes' one-year anniversary, and yes! And time is just flying, and we are, you know, we have Walt Rubel here in the room with us, and he's going to go up to the microphone, but he's actually the one that got this all started. We met him a year ago.
3: You guys got it all started. I was just here to ride for the ride.
1: That is true, but we had no idea we were going to start it at all. So how do you feel about that, Casey?
2: I didn't foresee it lasting as long as it has. If you listen to our first show compared to our last show, there's a huge difference in sound, and I think we've come a long way. And being able to showcase all these local musicians as well as traveling musicians, it's been a really wild ride and a good experience.
1: Yeah, we've made a ton of progress. Walt, what's it been like sitting in on every show?
3: This is what we were supposed to be doing right from the start. There is a sign on the door as you come into our big room, and it says Concert Hall and Community Meeting Room. Mm-hmm. And I remember before the radio station even came on the air, I was working for the newspaper, and they said we had this plan. We were going to be with Hubbard's Music, and we were going to bring live bands, and I went over to Hubbard's Music to ask them about it, and they didn't know anything about it, and nothing happened until you guys came along, and I just can't tell you how excited I am to finally be using this space for what it was intended, to be bringing live music to the people of Las Cruces. This is just awesome.
1: Yeah, we're excited about it, and then Tom's show, too, Las Cruces Rocks, they've been bringing a lot of live music in. Las Cruces Rocks. There you go, Tom. I did it for you.
2: just spreading the word across the community.
3: We need that. Wow, wow, wow, wow, wow.
1: Yeah, we need the blowhorn.
2: Yeah, exactly. So.
1: Well, awesome. So I guess we're going to get started. So up next on, or not up next, today on the show is Still Be Friends, an indie rock band rooted in San Antonio, blending sunburnt melodies, dreamy guitar lines, pedal-driven grooves, and synth-driven nostalgia live on air. There are also some really good friends that we haven't seen since they visited us last year. It's been a year, I think.
2: Yeah, it's been a whole year.
1: Yeah. So, if y'all get the chance, do y'all think you could introduce yourselves? If you want to make
4: sure. We are Still Be Friends, which we like to say makes you all of our friends. So, hi, everybody. Thank you so much for joining us today. I'm Natalie, and you want to introduce yourself?
5: Jeremiah, on guitar.
6: I'm Cole. I play bass.
7: I'm Noah. I play rhythm guitar.
8: I'm Josh. I play the drums.
1: Awesome. And what can we expect from y'all's music today? If you all want to give us a vibe of your band before you play.
4: We like to keep it a surprise.
1: Oh, okay, cool. Well, we're excited.
2: Even better.
1: Yes. Yeah. So whenever y'all are ready, you can start us off with three songs.
4: All right, we'll press play.

0: think that last one that you played, that one gets stuck in my head all the time.
1: Love to hear that.
0: Literally all the time. That's my favorite one, I think, so far. But yeah, so we have this handy dandy interview mic. So if y'all want to step up to that, whoever wants to talk. But we do have a few questions for you guys. So my first question is, you described your melodies as sunburnt. And I think that was kind of cool because you guys have that song, I think, about getting sunburnt. So could you like maybe describe that a little bit or how? Yeah.
2: Yeah. So essentially it's called Sunscreen Sorrows, and we'll play that for you later tonight. And Sunscreen Sorrows is about how the sun hates me, because for the people that don't know, I am a ginger. I have porcelain skin, and I have to wear sunscreen or a sombrero or an umbrella or something. So that's just a really fun song that always gets the crowd pumped, but it's also pretty sad for me.
0: We're excited to hear that one. I also love the band's name, Still Be Friends. I think it's fitting too, like, for you guys being here, like, we haven't seen each other in so long, like, we're still friends. So
2: yeah.
0: Can you guys like talk about how you thought of the band name, how that came up, if it started with the song or?
2: Yeah, sure. So essentially we're all members of a 2017 band we once called Ponder, and we all went to high school together besides Jeremiah and Noah here, but you know, we're a band at one point, and Jeremiah was a part of that band, and you know, we all collabed, did covers, some originals, but when Ponder was a thing, we broke up after a while, and like some bands do, you know, they're not friends anymore and you lose touch. And once that happened, fast forward 7 years later, we decided to reach back out to each other, and we said, hey, do you want to make music again? And we said, yeah, that'd be fun. And we said, hey, you want to still be friends? So okay, essentially cool. It's like, it's a mantra to like reaching back out to those people that you lost touch with, and you know, you never know what could happen. You could start a band or something even more.
0: Yeah.
3: Very thoughtful. I'm just wondering why Jeremiah didn't shred like that when we go to dinner parties at your house. Back in the day.
2: Honestly.
3: Miss those parties,
2: buddy. Honestly, yes. We'll shred tonight.
0: So how long have you guys been together, and how is that evolution, I guess, of getting back in touch and, you know, getting to where you're at now? How has that all happened?
2: So October 2023 is when it was me, Jeremiah, and Josh. We were Still Be Friends, and we would try to find a bassist. We would try to find another guitarist, and it just took a while, and finally we got there to where, you know, the band is where it is at today, and we've been a band for 3 years now. Yeah, the birthday's coming up.
0: 3 years?
2: Yeah.
0: That's crazy.
2: So, yeah, we're really excited about it, and I feel like we're doing pretty well for ourselves.
0: Yeah. I know it's, like, kind of hard, I guess, for, like, people with, like, adults, full-time jobs, kind of, like, getting the time to be able to put a band together. Do you guys have any advice, like, schedule advice, or just any advice for any adults that would want to start a band?
2: Music is a passion, so if you'll find the time, you'll find the time, you know, and you have people that support you. Like right here is our drummer's wife. She helps a lot. Like our drummer has 2 kids. She's at home with the kiddos. Yeah. So it takes a lot, but you find the dedication, you find the people that support you, and you find the love and the craft. And you guys know just as much as we do. It's like you'll make time
3: for
2: music.
3: No, we always make time. Yeah. So what's like the San Antonio music scene like right now? Like, how'd y'all get a gig at the Stable Hall? That's actually
0: was cool. I saw that.
2: I'll leave that to Noah.
4: What up, Las Cruces? well, funny enough, is I work there.
3: Okay.
4: So actually, before I joined the band, I've been a fan of them for a long time. I filled in 1 year prior at a Fiesta event, and it was really fun, and you know, they were looking for a guitarist after that set. Unfortunately, they hit me up and I was down, but yeah, I mean, I've just been a fan of them personally before I even really started jamming with them. And so we had Still Be Friends, My Pelody, and Roshi, some heavy hitters in San Antonio, and it was a packed house at Stable Hall.
3: That's cool.
4: Yeah, we had like over 200 people there. There was some crazy mosh pits, wall of death. There was some crowd surfing. It was insane, and that was like at the beginning of the year. So we had a pretty rad local show, and then Nat hit me up, you know, later down the lines, like, "Hey, you want to jam with us?" And I was like, "Okay."
3: That's awesome.
2: Yeah, Noah's a big proponent in the local live music scene. You know, it's alive and healthy, and the community is so much about supporting one another. Like, if we have a gig where there's like it feels like nobody's there, another band will show up where they're just not playing, and they're like, "Hey, what's up?" It's like, "Oh, okay, cool. We're all supporting each other." So yeah. It's definitely a great vibe and great community.
3: Yeah, that's how I feel about it. Is here. It is in Las Cruces. It's just a lot smaller, you know, smaller population.
0: Yeah,
3: not as many
0: smaller
3: opportunities.
0: Smaller amount of venues.
3: Yeah,
0: but yeah. You still, yeah. The musicians still here still support.
3: Yeah,
0: a lot.
3: They all support each other. Yeah. They all come out. They all. It's great.
0: I'm
3: it's
0: not gonna lie though. I do miss the San Antonio scene a lot. Mm. Open mics.
2: We miss you.
0: Those were fun. Oh, don't make me cry. I guess like for people wanting to. You know, travel through San Antonio and immerse themselves in the music scene there. Do you guys have any favorite venues that you guys like going to, like playing at?
2: I heard Josh gasp.
0: I did hear him gasp. I know. He got excited about that one.
2: He's gonna share. Go ahead.
1: There's a couple really good ones. Obviously, Stable Hall, because we've played there. It was amazing. It's a little bit bigger of a venue. But for the people that know, Paper Tiger. Playing side stage, main stage, doesn't matter. Paper Tiger's always fun. It's always packed.
3: Sam's Burger Joint,
0: oh, yes.
3: It's another good one.
1: Vibes Underground has been great. 502 Bar. I'm trying to think of where else.
3: Have you guys played
1: Starlighter.
3: At the Mix? Have you played at the Mix yet?
1: We have played at the Mix.
3: Okay.
1: Basically all of St. Mary's plus Starlighter. Right, so, yeah.
2: Yeah.
3: That's cool.
2: For any Las Cruces band looking to come to San Antonio, let us know at... You know, on Instagram.
0: Yeah, what's your Instagram?
2: At stillbefriends_band, and we could hook you up. Yeah. I know that we're playing with Planet I Love You soon, so that's always fun to be able to support Las Cruces bands. So that's
0: yeah,
2: really fun.
0: Yeah, we saw that. They were on our show. I think they were they our first full band, I think,
3: yeah.
0: on our show?
3: Yeah, they were on here about 4 months
0: yeah.
3: ago. They did an exceptional performance.
0: Yeah, they're so. Fun. Yeah, yeah, they did a set at the Film Fest, too, which was cool.
3: Yeah.
0: Got a lot of pictures with what's that guy from Guardians of the Galaxy?
3: No, I don't know.
0: Yeah, the bald dude. Anyway.
2: One guy.
0: So what's y'all's experience been on the road getting here? Like any jitters, any like excitement? I mean, I don't know. On your way to Las Cruces?
3: Any potty breaks and weird
0: yeah,
3: spaces?
0: Weird spots, yeah.
2: I mean, that's a good question. Well, Carly drove the entire way, and so did Cole. So they're tired.
0: That's right there.
2: They're tired. I'd say that the entire ride here kind of felt really fast. It was really good, like, bonding time. We all got to talk and hang out and laugh, and there's a lot of would you rather questions.
0: Okay, what was the best would you rather question? Oh, Jeremy.
2: Shaking his head. No.
3: Can't say that on radio.
2: Cringe. It's just cringe.
3: Now, once you get out of the hill country, it's pretty desolate.
2: Yeah, but so. You know, whenever we drove up to the mountains, we're like, "Oh, those hills are big."
3: Yeah, it's not something you see every day down there.
2: No.
3: In South Texas,
2: beautiful.
3: You don't see that ever.
2: Yeah.
3: So, beautiful sunsets, beautiful views. Great
0: yeah.
3: weather.
0: Mm-hmm. Mm-hmm. Do y'all have any, like, crazy band stories so far? It's been, yeah, you guys said 3 years. Craziest thing that's happened?
2: That's a great question.
0: It'll probably be in El Paso tomorrow, but, like, before that, I guess.
2: Yeah.
5: Tell them about Jacob and getting towed and all that.
2: Oh, okay. So there is a place on St. Mary's in San Antonio called High Tones.
3: Oh,
2: and
3: yeah. We know High Tones.
0: Oh, I love High Tones. Yeah. Also
2: we've been there
0: High
2: together.
0: Yeah. Yes.
3: I've been 86 from now. I'm just kidding.
0: He's been 86 from probably the majority of St. Mary's bars.
2: Our previous bassist was looking for a place to park. So this guy that's in a food truck across the street, he's like, "Hey, you can park over here." And so our bassist is like, "Cool." So he parks over there. And as we're playing, there's this big window by, you know, as you're playing, he turns over and he sees he's getting a ticket. He's like, "Oh no." And then turns around again. "I'm getting another ticket." It was 2 tickets in one night. It was not fun.
0: Dude, they're brutal. We yeah. lived pretty close to the St. Mary's Strip, and my car registration was expired, and I woke up with 3 tickets parked in front of my house. Like, yeah, brutal. Damn. Absolutely brutal. Right. So do you guys have any other spots that you guys want to see in Las Cruces or New Mexico before you guys head back?
2: The mountains.
0: The mountains.
2: Gorgeous.
3: Yes. That's all you got to see.
2: The Rio Grande.
3: They just released the river.
2: Yeah. So. I want to see the water.
3: That's fine. You have to release the river.
2: I want to touch it.
3: They hold it hostage all year, and then you get to see it for 3 months.
2: Yeah.
0: Yes. Yeah, I think this year it's only 1 month.
3: Yeah, I don't know.
0: That's what I heard.
3: Yeah. No snowfall up. No.
0: Who's stealing our water?
2: Oh, no.
0: Oh, dear.
3: Don't get political.
0: Okay. I'm not doing it. Anyway, have y'all had any, like, band challenges, I guess?
3: Like challenges?
0: Like I don't know, like traveling challenges, like gig challenges.
3: Where else, like, have y'all like played in, like, Austin or Houston yet or anything like that?
2: No, this is our first, like, time getting
3: out of
2: San Antonio, pretty much. I mean, we played in San Marcos twice.
3: Okay.
6: Like, super tiny stages that have been challenging to kind of get.
2: Yeah, the tiny stages have been pretty challenging.

0: Saturday, June 7th, Duetto Crystal will be performing some classical guitar that really does tug at your heartstrings at Madeline's in Mesilla, 3:30 to 6:30 p.m. It's a good Sunday evening vibes, I'd say. Saturday, June 20th, Sugar Lime Blue will be performing some folk and Americana, saturated with harmonies and soulful melodies, 8 to 11 p.m. at Little Toad Creek Las Cruces. Lastly, I wanted to announce that Still Be Friends, who, you know, they're here in studio with us. They have a show tomorrow night in El Paso at Mona. Can you guys tell us a little bit about that?
1: Yeah, tomorrow, doors are at 8 at Mona Bar in El Paso. We have a great lineup. Valiant Blues will be playing first at 9. Then we have Planet I Love You, and then we'll kick off the night, Still Be Friends style. So we hope to see you guys there. Tickets are $10, 21 and up, and yeah, it's going to be a great night.
2: Okay, awesome. For those of you who want to get your music out there and practice performing in front of a live crowd, Chris Baker will be hosting an open mic at New Mexico Vintage every Monday, 6 p.m. to close. An acoustic singer-songwriter open mic every second and fourth Wednesday of the month at Rio Grande Winery, 5 p.m. to 8 p.m. As well as a full band jam sesh at the Game One every first Thursday of the month. Lastly, Madeline's will be hosting an open mic night every Thursday, 6 p.m. to 9 p.m. It's an opportunity to practice and get your music out there and meet some like-minded people. Okay, back to the show. 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
2: Still Be Friends, live on the air. Take it away.

0: We always clap. This is what we do.
1: This is what we do.

0: That was awesome.
1: That was phenomenal. I hear a lot of, like, what I like about it is it's kind of like a, I hear some throwback stuff in there. Like, it sounds like, you know, 2005, 2010, it's got some, you guys ever listen to Real Estate or anything like that, or bands like that? Like, what's on your playlist? Like, what bands inspired y'all to play music like this? Like,
0: Jeremiah,
1: need to get on the mic,
0: it.
1: Brother.
2: Shoot, right now I'm listening to a lot of Mothers. It's a band from Athens, Georgia, I believe.
1: Okay.
2: So that's what's on my playlist right now. A lot of on repeat.
1: What about the stuff you listened to like 10 years ago? Like, what were you listening to? Like, what, like, name some of your biggest influences. Come on.
3: Come on.
1: Come on.
4: He's shy.
1: No, it's a microphone. There's no camera in your face.
5: I'll speak for him. Yeah, no. You want to?
1: Hey, I'm on the radio because I got a face for radio.
5: So personally, I like Remy Wolf. She's like really big pop. I take a lot of her like vocal influences from her. She's really fun. But yeah, like. You hit the nail on the head of, like, what we listen to. I mean, we all kind of grew up, like, in high school listening to, like, 2010s music, so yeah. It only makes sense. But Josh wants to talk. Here's Josh.
1: Okay, yeah.
6: I grew up listening to a ton of, like, rock, metal, and then on the opposite side, because that was with my dad, the other side was, like, CCM music, gospel, and bluegrass.
1: Oh, wow.
6: And so I think a lot of our sound is just a culmination of, like, yeah, that sounds cool together. And instead of it being like, oh, we're trying to sound like this band.
1: I don't believe that you guys do.
6: Yeah, we have a lot of like, someone will start with just a riff. And that's just how the songs evolve. We write together. And so I think our creativity has just all come together as one, which
1: it's
6: has been really nice.
1: It's just a gel. You guys gel. You guys are tight.
0: Yeah, you guys gel really well.
1: Yeah, yeah. And I could definitely tell that. So. But yeah, I just I was just wondering like what your influences were and stuff like that. But you know, sometimes a bunch of people just come together and they just do great things.
5: Yeah. So, well, thank you.
1: And that's good. And you guys sound really tight. Obviously, you guys practice a lot. And you've been jamming for a while. So, is there any like what I was gonna ask is like, do you guys where would you want to play? Do you guys plan on touring, like doing a small tour if you can take a week off work, or just like try and set something up? Like,
5: I think next would be a Texas tour.
1: Yeah,
5: would
1: of course.
5: Be smart. So.
1: Well, that's as big as half of America. So
5: it's
1: that's
5: true.
1: That's one heck of a tour.
5: There's a lot of people there. Yeah, Dallas, Houston, McAllen, I know are pretty good stops. Corpus Christi, great stops.
1: Look up Houston. There's a bar there that I used to go to see a lot of my friends' bands play called Natsuo.
5: It's on
1: the main drag there. It's in an old shoe factory.
5: Yeah, yeah. Yeah. It's
1: see if
5: cool.
1: You can get, yeah, that place is cool. Yeah. That'd be a cool place to play.
5: I think so. I'll make it happen.
0: Yeah, do it. I'll take a week off. Can I
5: yes.
0: Be a roadie?
5: Yes. We need more roadies.
1: Yes. Yeah. Go play a honky tonk in Galveston.
5: Why not?
1: Yeah.
0: Right?
1: Why not?
0: As well. Yeah. So I guess going back to writing, like your lyrical writing process, I feel like all of your lyrics are very fun. Like, how does that come to your head? Do you write them with the band, or do you write them in your free time? Or
5: so kind of like what Josh was saying was like we. Start to jam, and then whenever we find like a riff or like a beat and we all kind of gel together, I already have stuff kind of written in like a journal, or I like to, if I find inspiration from something, I like to like write it in my notes on my phone, and it's just like maybe like a quote or like, you know, something I heard in a show or a movie, and I'm like, oh, that's cool. I'll find inspiration from that, and I kind of go from there, and I'm like, ooh, I made up something to this beat you guys made. This sounds cool. You know, it kind of just works. I don't know. It's an interesting process. We haven't really done one where it's like, there's some bands to where it's like, they write everything from top to bottom, and it's like, here's your part, here's your part, here's your part. It's like, no, we're friends. You have your own part. You do
1: like
5: your thing.
1: Sounds like a dictatorship.
5: Yeah, right. Yeah, but sometimes it works, you know.
1: So it's not anybody's band. It's y'all's band.
5: It's the friends' band.
1: Yeah, that's
5: for sure.
1: Cool. Yeah. And you're obviously the name of your band represents that.
5: Absolutely.
1: That's
5: yeah.
1: Super cool.
5: Yeah, and we try to make everybody feel welcome when they come to a show or when they see us in person and stuff. So
1: that's awesome.
5: Everybody's a friend.
0: Yeah, I saw a video of you guys on Instagram where you guys made a little circle with all the little kids. That was so cute.
5: Yeah, we try not to like cuss in our songs. We try to be family friendly too, because I mean, with a name like Still Be Friends, it should be right. Like.
1: Yeah.
5: kid friendly, you know, his daughters listen to it, our drummer, you know, so I want them to be able to sing along. But yeah, like when we have the teddy bear, like jacket, the teddy bear pants, a lot of kids see that, you know, and it's definitely inviting. Even, I mean, for adults, so come in for the bear hug, you know, it's fun to see. And I want to be that. I want That's us cool. to be that. Together.
1: Spreading yes. positivity.
0: Absolutely. Mm-hmm. Yeah. Yeah.
1: That's a good thing.
0: Yeah.
1: There's nothing wrong with that.
0: Nah. Side comment too. We got Tom in the bear jacket. I hope somebody took photos. Oh, that's good. We're all getting punched after this.
1: Yeah.
0: Politely
1: yeah.
0: punched.
1: Yeah, I know. I think he had it on the fly. He was ready for it.
0: He was. Do y'all have any full albums coming up, or do y'all have an album out now? Or
5: that's a great question.
1: Plans on recording.
0: Yeah.
5: Yeah. So the first three that you heard are out on Spotify, Apple Music, Bandcamp, all the things wherever you listen to your music. And the last three you heard are in the works. We are hoping to get them out, hopefully before the end of the year. But yeah, we've been working really hard. And those are our newest songs that we've actually created all together as a band since, I don't know, what, last September, right? So it was kind of like a redirection and like where we wanted Still Be Friends to go, because I wasn't playing synth before that, you know, and so I incorporated synth and a lot slower paced stuff, and
1: that's cool.
5: It's fun, you know. It's different. We wanted Still Be Friends to just be like, you know, somebody hears a song, it's like, oh, that one's different. Oh, that one's different too. It's fun to, I don't know, an album that just kind of goes in waves.
0: Yeah.
5: Up and down. Up
0: yeah.
5: And down.
0: That's how it should be.
5: Yeah.
0: Have y'all decided on like an album name or like what you want on the cover?
5: Not yet. Not yet.
1: I think that should be fluid.
0: I think it should be the teddy bear suit.
5: Hey.
0: I think it should be the full teddy bear suit and you sitting on a giant teddy bear.
1: I think it should be Tom wearing the teddy bear.
5: It should be.
0: Nobody's ever going to let that one go, for sure. So for the future of Still Be Friends, where do you guys see y'all's future going as a band?
1: Just keep on keeping on? Is that the whole thing?
0: We got a gasp again.
6: I think the plan is to keep on keeping on, and we're obviously hopeful that it gets bigger and better.
1: Yeah.
6: But we don't want to push something that's not going to happen. Our main goal is making music together and being friends. And then whatever comes out of that is what will come. And we're not really pushing to be the biggest, most known band across the world. We're pushing to make good music. We're pushing to have fun. And yeah. then if everybody likes that, great. If people don't like it, well, they're missing out. That's not our problem at that point.
1: Yeah.
6: And I don't want to say that we're not trying to get bigger or anything like that, but that's not the main focus.
1: Yeah. Yeah, just keep making music.
6: Yeah, keep making music. Keep rolling.
1: That's cool. That's awesome.
0: Yeah. And Natalie, you do the social media for it? How's
5: I do.
0: That going?
5: It's fun. You know, I do it for a living already, but doing it on the side for, like, Still Be Friends, oh, my goodness. It's fun. It's fun to see the, you know, follower count grow, but also just, I don't know, it's weird to have fans that you're like, wait, I don't know you. I don't remember you, but yes, I'll keep you in mind. You know, like, yeah. I don't know, it's different. Like, when people recognize you, you know what I mean? Mm-hmm. Like, that's fandom, I guess. And I don't know, we're kind of getting used to it a little bit. So, yeah, getting more popular is really just a blessing, personally. I can't say anything other than just grateful. Yeah, yeah, grateful that people actually like what we're doing.
0: Yeah. Have y'all had any crazy fan moments? Like, any fan that's seen you out? And you're in the wild,
5: oh, that's
0: I guess.
5: Cute.
0: For lack of a better word.
5: Cute. That's cute. I don't know. Maybe.
3: Tristan, we have a guy.
5: Oh, yeah, we do have. Cool. We have a friend named Tristan that comes to our shows every now and then. And
3: every now and then? He's at like all of them.
5: He's at all of them now since Sable Hall. Yeah, pretty much. And just recently, he was like, let me buy you guys dinner. And he just bought all of us dinner at Pete Terry's.
1: Oh, wow.
5: It was so cool. Yeah, yeah, exactly. Yeah. We're like, all right. He's like, yeah, I got you.
1: Here, let me give you my phone number.
5: Yeah, so there's perks.
0: Yeah, so.
7: People to sign stuff for them all.
5: Oh, true. Signing set lists. That was pretty crazy. There was one girl that I was at Paper Tiger and I signed her set list and she was shaking.
0: Oh,
5: I was
0: wild.
5: Like,
1: you're like,
5: it's okay.
1: You're like, yo, we're just starting. Like, yeah. Calm down. Like,
5: exactly.
1: Good. Take it easy.
5: Yeah.
0: You're like, we're already friends. It's okay.
5: Yeah.
1: Yeah, that's awesome. We're really glad you guys came out.
0: We're so glad you guys came out.
1: Like I said, it's our year anniversary. So
5: yeah, happy anniversary.
0: It was the best year anniversary with you guys here visiting.
1: Not as a couple.
5: Oh, yeah.
1: Just
5: yeah.
1: a radio show.
5: As a radio show. Congrats on that.
1: Yeah. We made it a year.
0: Yeah, we did. Awesome.
1: She hasn't killed me yet.
0: I haven't. Surprising. I'm just kidding. But yeah, if y'all want to play one more song, we do have time for one more, and then we'll wrap it up after that. Yeah,
5: well, thank you guys so much. I appreciate you guys having us.
1: Of course.
5: Thank you, Las Cruces, for listening.

0: still be friends. Thank you so much.
1: Yes, yes, that was awesome. Sorry, I was going to announce you guys too, and I was like, she just said it.
0: Thank you so much.
2: Yes. We'll announce them again. Yeah. We are not us, not the we, the collective we are still be friends.
1: Yes, all of us together. So tune in next month, Thursday, July 2nd, 9 to 10 p.m. for another fun hangout and some live music. If your band is interested in performing, reach out to us on our Instagram on localvibeslive.ktal. 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Again, this is...
2: O-R-G.
1: Yes. Again, this is Local Vibes Live, sound waves from the heart of Las Cruces on KTAL-LP 101.5 Las Cruces, New Mexico. Thank you again, Hubbard's Music and More, Little Toad Creek, and the Destination Sports and Arts Complex for your support. And thank you again, Still Be Friends, for your amazing performance. And you guys all have a great evening. And happy one-year anniversary, I guess, and, to us. I'm sorry.
2: Happy anniversary. Happy anniversary. We made it. We made it 1 year. Hopefully, we continue to do this for the next year, and then we'll see if it goes into another year. We'll just see how long
1: we can go. Fingers crossed.
2: We can go. Fingers crossed. So we're doing it for the community, and we love all of our performers and everyone that comes.
1: And Las Cruces.
2: We really appreciate you guys coming all the
1: way down. And thank you, Tom and Julian, too, coming in clutch.
2: Yeah, Julian, our sound guy, Tom in the booth there. He's flipping me off right now. That's okay.
1: Okay, have a good rest of y'all's evening.
2: Well.
1: 30 seconds left. So, final goodbye.
2: Final goodbye. 30 seconds. We can count
1: should
2: down
1: we
2: now.
1: Should we count down?
2: No.
1: I don't think we should count down. But,
2: goodbye, everybody. Yeah. And have a nice show tomorrow and a safe trip back to San Antonio. Go Spurs, go.
1: Oh, go Spurs!

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I am coming at you every Tuesday, 3 o'clock, if you're not aware of the time. I do have a rebroadcast, though, on Sunday, 5 o'clock, 5 to 6. So if you are listening then, well, hey, happy Sunday to you. 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Have a lot of indie music, typically, and I have, as promised last week, I'm going to be playing one of the tracks from Who Remembers Autumn, who will be our Live from the Market musical guest, let's put it that way, for this coming Saturday at the Farmers Market, our Live from the Market that we have every third Saturday of the month. And I will be playing that a little later. Hey, I want to keep you hanging in there. And then I'll have like a whole block of a whole set of some local artists right from Las Cruces here. All right. So, but starting out, I am going to play for you not an indie song, an oldie that I just thought of playing because, oh, that rain we had. Well, I don't know. Maybe wherever you are in Las Cruces, you didn't get it. But I think most of Las Cruces got the rain. Was that Sunday, I do believe? Let's see. Today's Tuesday. Yeah, Sunday. Oh, my gosh. What a great storm. And then even Saturday, we had some. It was awesome, right? So I thought what I would play for you guys is The Who. A song that my sister loves. My sister, who always, often, pretty regularly listens to my show in Cincinnati. The Who, Love, Rain Over Me. And she, actually, when I was young, she's probably the first one who turned me on to this song. I'm sure of it, actually. So, yeah, let's start with that one.

Oh, yes, the Kinks, low budget. Oh, I used to have that album many years ago. I don't know whatever happened to my albums. I think I got rid of them at some point because, well, you know, you're young, you're moving around, whatever. So just that line, millionaires are a thing of the past. That's because it's all about billionaires and trillionaires now. Well, at least one trillionaire that's been in the news about that recently. If you haven't heard, Elon Musk is now a trillionaire. Wow. Okay, so I thought I'd play that one because I remember it. So I played that first. That started the set with the Who, Love Rain Over Me, and I mentioned my sister, my oldest sister, who loved that song and turned me onto it. She's older than me. And she took me, I remember she took me when I was a freshman in high school to see the Kinks when they came to play Cincinnati. Because she was older, she could drive. She took me and my two friends to see the Kinks. So I thought, I got to play the Kinks. And I hope you're listening, Angela. There you go. I said her name. All right. So that was great to hear that one. Low budget. I always loved that song. And then before that, the Eels, Dog Face Boy. And, you know, I love dogs so much that I'd probably be good with a dog face boy. Or maybe not. You know, something about the face of a dog on a boy would be weird. That's true. Dogs have to be the whole package, right? And then before that, Valerie June, Long Lonely Road. And you were listening to KTAL, KTALLP, 101.5 FM, Las Cruces, New Mexico, your community radio station here in wonderful Las Cruces, and streaming on the web for anybody who's out there all over, like in Cincinnati or wherever you might be listening. 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And if you like what you're hearing, please go to the donate button there and sign up to donate either once or monthly is great. Then we know what we're working with. And yeah, so I've been part of this station a couple years now and I really love it. I did not know until I got involved here that there are a lot of community radio stations all over the place. And some have been around a very long time. I mean, we're pretty young, relatively. Compared to some of these others I've heard about, we're only, I think it's 8 years. We're going on our 9 year. So this July, save the date, July 25th, we are going to be having a big party to celebrate our 9th anniversary. And then get ready for the following year. That'll be the big one. That'll be the 10-year anniversary of KTAL. And we keep growing and getting more hosts and different types of music and different events going on. So yeah, if you want to be a part of this station, just go to the website, lccommunityradio.org, and you can sign up to volunteer or put in a show proposal. Yeah, we got another new host coming soon. Should be a really good show. More about that another time. Because I don't know when he's starting exactly, so I don't want to get you all excited when I'm not sure. All right, so now for the time you might have been waiting for, the local block of local musicians, bands. It's really all bands. Who remembers Autumn? I'm going to start with a song from them. The only single they have released so far, from what I understand. It's called To Air Is Human. They played at LCR Fest, Las Cruces Rock Fest, recently on the both stages, the metal one and the acoustic. I saw them on the acoustic stage. They were awesome. I thought they were really good. So now they're going to be playing at the Farmers Market for our Live from the Market. That's this Saturday, the 20th. And we're starting the concert at 10, not the usual 11, since it's been hotter, as everyone knows. So 10 to 11, come out and see Who Remembers Autumn. And this is their song, To Air Is Human. And then I'll just set you up for what I got, because it's all, this block is local. Who Remembers Autumn? Then Planet I Love You, which they're Las Cruces band. I don't know for sure if Who Remembers Autumn might be from El Paso. I'm not entirely sure. Or some of them might be. I'm not entirely sure. So I don't want to, you know, say there's
definitely Las Cruces. I don't know. But Planet I Love You is definitely Las Cruces. And I got their song after that. And then the Swamp Coolers, which of course are Las Cruces. That is our own Poets Daily, who heads up that band. So those are, that's what we got. So he's here, starting out with Who Remembers Autumn for this local block on KTAL.

All right, coming back at you for a second here to say that was, I do believe, Era Snow, definitely a Las Cruces person. I've seen her here in Las Cruces playing. She was singing along there, the female there in the Planet I Love You song, Blue Loafa. And I wanted to tell you, Planet I Love You was featured on KTAL's own Local Vibes Live. Probably too long ago for you to catch in the archives. Sorry about that. But I'm just letting you know that Local Vibes Live is highlighting a lot of great musicians in town. They are live, obviously, in the studio here at KTAL with the band playing and talking to Casey and Alex, the two hosts. But they play here, you know, live and you know, talk about the way they, you know, come up with their music and how they formed and all of that. And it's it's Thursdays, 9 to 10 p.m., the first Thursday, because once a month only. The first Thursday of the month is Local Vibes Live. And then with a rebroadcast, because they're on right before my show was just on for Tuesday. Tuesday, I have to look at a calendar. It's the second, right? Yeah, it'll be the second Tuesday. If it's the 16th, correct. Okay, boy. That's hard to think when you're on the air like this sometimes. Okay, so then they're on 2 to 3, the rebroadcast. There you go. And my show, which you're listening to right now, listen here, and this is JJ Harkin, by the way, is rebroadcast Sundays at 5 p.m. All right, now, the Swamp Coolers, as promised, and partly why I wanted to come back at you with that. If I wanted to point out that Era Snow was with the Planet I Love You, and remind you, Who Remembers Autumn, which started that set with Two Eras Human, is playing live from the market this Saturday at 10 a.m., 10 to 11, at the main stage there. And then the one I'm about to play you, the Swamp Coolers, this was actually recorded. That's why the quality, you know, it's there at recorded at the Live from the Market. They opened up the season for Live from the Market. They were our first band. So here is a very funny one. Poets Daily. What a great, funny, original guy. He writes all these. Okay, here's Tapeworm.

All right, that was Geese. Opeto cocaine. I guess I should have looked up what the meaning of that is. But that's the name. Opeto cocaine. Geese are from Brooklyn, formed in 2016, so relatively on the new side compared to some, well, Arcade Fire, who I played before that with the song Wake Up. 2001, they've been going at it and still going strong. And they are from Montreal, Canada. And let's see, started off, oh yes, the Swamp Coolers. Love them. Now, thank you for sticking with me. I hope you did. I know the quality of that was not, you know, so great. I said they gotta record a CD, an album, you know, MP3s, whatever. That just came from they're so new. That's how new the Swamp Coolers are. And I think that show at Live from the Market was actually possibly only their second show. I saw them at Amaro Winery, their first show. That was awesome. They must have been practicing a lot, or they're just that good. I don't know, but because they were killing it that first show, and they killed it at Live from the Market. Then I saw them a third time. It was part of that Friday night market thing, I think, where the first Friday thing, and they were at a little tiny gallery. They hadn't laid any space at all outside, but still, they were awesome. And I'm considered a fan blade. That's what poet Tim Staley has named the fans, because I'm a fan, the fan blade. So if you want to be a fan blade, hopefully, I'm hoping they will be playing at our 9th anniversary, which is perfect because they've been, you know, Tim has been involved with the station for a while now. And I suspect there'll probably be maybe a couple bands, because we have some other musicians here who are hosts, DJs. Tim just said he did used to do a music show, but now he's our resident poet. Poetry Moments. He does the Poetry Moments, which are awesome. Okay, so let's see. Ooh, 10 minutes left. Not even. I am going to play for you some Beck. Yeah, Strange Aberration.

0: From the Saturday Evening Post, this is the Post Perspective for June 16th. In today's archives of 1928, the Post reported the most recent census showed men with a life expectancy of 55 years and 57 years for women, which meant that the average lifespan had almost doubled since 1800. The editors doubted lifespans could continue growing. Yet Americans kept living longer as modern medicine brought more diseases under control, food preparation became more sanitary, and businesses slowly phased out their deadlier jobs. Today we've advanced to a point where the average life expectancy is 77 years for men and 81 years for women. The question is, how long can this trend of extending life continue? We now know humans can live to the age of 120. But many Americans will never reach their greatest lifespan because of obesity, physical inactivity, use of tobacco, alcohol, and drugs, and, for many, a lack of adequate medical care. And we have yet to remedy the accumulated effect of wear and stress to our hearts, bones, and minds. There's more from the Post Archives at SaturdayEveningPost.com.
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0: Chicago. This is Democracy Now!
1: Without the United States, there would be no Israel. Without me, there would be no Israel, because no other president was willing to do what I did. I've had a great relationship with Bibi, but now Bibi has to be more responsible with respect to Lebanon.
0: President Trump is pressuring Israel to stop attacking Lebanon after the U.S. and Iran agreed to extend their current ceasefire for 60 days. We'll speak with Trita Parsi of the Quincy Institute for Responsible Statecraft. We'll also ask Trita about reports he's under a State Department investigation that could lead to his deportation. Then, as SpaceX founder Elon Musk becomes the world's first trillionaire, we'll go to South Texas, where environmental and conservation groups have sued to block a land swap that would give SpaceX more than 700 acres of a national wildlife refuge.
2: SpaceX getting more money means the rocket facility getting larger, creating more damages to poor people's homes, dumping more pollution into the environment, onto our beach. The SpaceX IPO means a bigger environmental disaster for this South Texas community.
0: Finally, President Trump's name's been removed from the exterior of the Kennedy Center for the Performing Arts following a judge's order. But the battle over the arts institution goes on. We'll speak to two former Kennedy Center programmers who were fired by the Trump administration, including the renowned artist and playwright Mark Bamuthi Joseph. All that and more coming up. Welcome to Democracy Now!, democracynow.org, The War and Peace Report. I'm Amy Goodman. We're broadcasting from Belfast, Northern Ireland. Vice President J.D. Vance says the Trump administration plans to release the full text of its Memorandum of Understanding to end the war with Iran this week, as details of the agreement with Tehran remain a secret. On Monday, Vance disputed a report by an Iranian state-run news agency that the memo would see billions of dollars in Iranian assets unfrozen while mandating that the U.S. pay Iran $300 billion for reconstruction costs. Vance said the reparations would instead be paid by neighboring Gulf states. This comes as the Israeli Prime Minister Benjamin Netanyahu's pledge not to abide by the latest ceasefire agreement between the U.S. and Iran. On Monday, Netanyahu made his first public remark since Trump announced the deal over the weekend. The Israeli leader said he had no intention of withdrawing his forces from southern Lebanon.
3: For decades, I've been fighting Iran's efforts to acquire nuclear weapons. I can define this as my life's mission. I have upheld it till now, and I will uphold it in the future as well.
0: Earlier today, Iranian Foreign Minister Abbas Araghchi warned Iran will consider it a direct violation of the interim agreement with the United States unless Israel halts all attacks and withdraws from occupied Lebanese territory. We'll have more on Iran after headlines with Trita Parsi of the Quincy Institute for Responsible Statecraft. In Gaza, Palestinian health officials say Israeli strikes and gunfire killed at least four Palestinians Monday. Among the dead, Palestinian paramedic Mohammed El-Habil. He worked at Al-Shifa Hospital. His father says El-Habil was filling water containers on a rooftop with his son Musa when the two were blown up in an Israeli airstrike.
4: He was on the rooftop with his son. Why did they target him? He hadn't done anything wrong. They targeted him because he is a doctor who works at Al-Shifa Hospital. They knew he is a doctor, and they targeted him.
0: In the occupied West Bank, Palestinians in the village of Berkah say Israeli settlers tried to burn down a mosque with dozens of people inside during religious services Sunday evening. That followed a separate arson attack in the nearby town of Deir Dibwan, where Israeli settlers reportedly set fire to two vehicles and damaged several others. This is Yasir Rashid, a 92-year-old Palestinian-American resident of Deir Dibwan who narrowly avoided being burned alive.
4: I looked out the window and leaned forward. Suddenly, a person with a gasoline canister sprayed it in my eyes and on my clothes and lit the fire. The window caught on fire, but I stepped back and it did not get to me, thank God.
0: A Palestinian-American 20-year-old woman has been imprisoned by Israel for about 2 weeks. On June 2nd, Israeli soldiers broke down the door of Sana Safi's family home in the occupied West Bank and took her in the middle of the night. Safi's a psychology student at Berzeit University in the occupied West Bank. The Guardian reports at least three other students at Berzeit have also been detained, including a member of the Palestinian Women's National Soccer Team. Safi's family's raised concerns, saying she has a chronic medical condition that needs treatment. Several U.S. lawmakers, including Maryland Senator Chris Van Hollen, have demanded Safi's release. In Russia, the Moscow oil refinery erupted in flames today following a long-range Ukrainian drone attack targeting energy infrastructure. The refinery normally provides nearly half of fuel supply to Russia's capital city. The attack followed deadly Russian strikes across Ukraine over the weekend and came one day after Ukraine officially began negotiations in Luxembourg to join the European Union, a years-long process that will require Kyiv to commit to political reforms. Ukrainian President Volodymyr Zelensky has joined leaders of the U.S. and its allies for closed-door meetings on Russia's war in Ukraine as the G7 holds its annual summit in the French town of Evian-les-Bains. President Trump arrived at the talks Monday. Also on the agenda, trade tensions and the U.S. and Israeli wars on Iran and Lebanon. In Pennsylvania, the Allegheny County Medical Examiner's Office has ruled Haitian asylum seeker Daphne Michel's death a homicide after she was found lying cold and unresponsive at a Pittsburgh bus stop where ICE had left her days earlier. A statement released by the Allegheny County Medical Examiner read, quote, "The opinion of the forensic pathologist in this case is that Ms. Michel was a vulnerable adult suffering from untreated severe mental health issues and a significant language barrier when she was released from federal custody February 27th, unquote. Immigration attorney Joseph Patrick Murphy represents Michelle's family. He spoke with CBS Pittsburgh.
5: She had mental challenges. She was arrested for, at one point, screaming at imaginary people, and they knew this. They just dumped her in a bus shelter, language barrier, educational barrier, and psychiatric barrier, and left her to fend for herself. The bus shelter, she never figured out how to leave. She sat there for days and ultimately froze to death.
0: An immigrant from Belize and leading organizer of an ongoing hunger strike at the Adelanto ICE jail in California has reportedly been deported. The Immigrant Defenders Law Center says Kayan Shaquille Suazo was transferred to various detention facilities in Texas and Louisiana without notice before being deported in what advocates believe is retaliation for his organizing. His deportation came just days after Suazo spoke out about inhumane conditions at Adelanto with members of Congress and his legal team. The Adelanto ICE jail is operated by the for-profit private prison company Geo Group, which also runs the Delaney Hall ICE jail in Newark, New Jersey, where a labor and hunger strike led by detained immigrants reportedly continues after nearly a month. In Indiana, over 150 people gathered outside the Clay County Jail for an interfaith vigil demanding the release of Salah Sassour, the president of the Islamic Society of Milwaukee, a revered Palestinian community leader. Sassour has been held at the jail for over 2 months. The vigil Sunday was attended by Jewish community members, Muslim leaders, and members of Sassour's family, including his eldest son, Karim. This is Rachel Ida Buff, writer, organizer, and historian at the University of Wisconsin, Milwaukee.
6: Since they kidnapped him on March 30th, Salah has been in that detention center in the Clay County Jail. He has been denied his medical and religious rights. Salah is a type 2 diabetic. He needs to test his blood every day. They let him test monthly at best. He has lost 30 pounds in detention, and he is very ill. He has asked for a prayer rug and had it taken away. When he asked for a Quran, he was offered a Bible. When he's asked for healthy food, they have offered him pork rinds, which is just cruelty in action.
0: White House officials last year debated whether to suspend habeas corpus rights for immigrants and asylum seekers as President Trump looked for ways to bypass judges in deportation cases. That's according to the New York Times, which reports White House Staff Secretary Will Scharf wrote a secret memo to Susie Wiles, chief of staff, outlining his opposition to a plan by senior Trump advisor Stephen Miller to suspend the rights of immigrants to challenge their deportations in court. The New York Times also reported Vice President J.D. Vance pushed to invoke the Insurrection Act in January, just days after federal immigration agents in Minnesota shot and killed the intensive care nurse Alex Preti. The revelations draw from reporting by New York Times reporters Maggie Haberman and Jonathan Swan in their forthcoming book titled Regime Change: Inside the Imperial Presidency of Donald Trump. The United Kingdom will ban children under the age of 16 from accessing social media platforms, including Facebook, Instagram, TikTok, X, and YouTube, to protect them from harmful content. The restrictions were announced Monday by British Prime Minister Keir Starmer.
7: It will make a huge difference. It will make our children safer. It will make our children happier. It will give them more time, more security, more freedom to grow up. More opportunity.
0: Britain joins Australia, which last year became the first country in the world to impose a ban on social media for children under 16. Meanwhile, over a dozen other countries, including France and Denmark, are weighing legislation that would restrict children's access to social media websites and apps. In more news from Britain, an appeals court has ruled the British government acted lawfully when it banned the group Palestine Action under its Terrorism Act. More than 3,000 activists have been arrested since the ban was imposed in July of last year, according to Al Jazeera. Amnesty International UK said on social media, quote, "The banning of Palestine Action as a terrorist organization is a grave misuse of counterterrorism powers with serious consequences for human rights," unquote. To see our coverage of Palestine Action, go to democracynow.org. And the South African jazz musician and pianist Abdullah Ibrahim has died at the age of 91. Ibrahim was born to parents of mixed ethnic descent in the 30s, Cape Town, South Africa, and made his professional debut as Dollar Brand at the age of 15. Over the decades, he went on to produce more than 70 records. Ibrahim's best-known work is Manenberg, recorded in 1974, a major anti-apartheid anthem that reportedly inspired Nelson Mandela during his long imprisonment. Ibrahim performed at Mandela's 1994 inauguration as South Africa's first black president. Mandela reportedly referred to him as our Mozart. And those are some of the headlines. This is Democracy Now!, democracynow.org, The War and Peace Report. I'm Amy Goodman in Belfast, Northern Ireland, with Juan Gonzalez in Chicago. Hi, Juan.
8: Hi, Amy, and welcome to all of our listeners and viewers across the country and around the world.
0: Donald Trump is meeting with world leaders at the G7 summit in France, with much of the world's focus on Iran. On Sunday, the U.S. and Iran signed a framework agreement extending the ceasefire by 60 days. Iran's agreed to reopen the Strait of Hormuz, while the U.S. will lift its naval blockade. The text of the agreement, though, has not yet been released. According to Iran, the deal calls for a permanent and immediate cessation of hostilities on all fronts, including in Lebanon. But Israel, which is not a party to the agreement, says it plans to keep troops in parts of southern Lebanon. Earlier today, President Trump spoke about Israel at the G7.
1: We've had a very effective relationship. Without the United States, there would be no Israel. Without me, there would be no Israel, because no other president was willing to do what I did. I've had a great relationship with Bibi, but now Bibi has to be more responsible with respect to Lebanon. No, I'm not happy with the way Israel has handled themselves with Lebanon and with Hezbollah. They should have been able to do the job faster. It just goes on forever. And when that happens, it throws a negative light on the big deal, and that's the deal with Iran.
0: We're joined now by Trita Parsi, Executive Vice President of the Quincy Institute for Responsible Statecraft. He was in the news himself last week after the right-wing online outlet, The Free Press, published an article claiming the State Department's opened a probe into Trita Parsi that could lead to his deportation. The Free Press was founded by Barry Weiss, who's now editor-in-chief of CBS News. We'll talk more about that in a moment, but let's begin with the U.S.-Iran agreement. Trita, your latest article is headlined, "The Next 72 Hours Will Tell Us Whether Israel Plans to Kill Trump's Peace." Explain.
9: As we have seen, the Israelis did everything they could last minute to make sure that the deal would collapse by escalating matters and going into Beirut itself. There had been skirmishes between Hezbollah and Israel for the days prior to that. At the end of the day, the Israelis are invading Lebanon, of course, so that's not necessarily surprising. But both sides have managed to keep it at a level in which there wouldn't be any major escalation and no violation of the red line that both Iran and the United States had put forward, which was no more attacks on Beirut. But just hours before there was supposed to be a signing or an electronic signing of this agreement, the Israelis struck at Beirut, which is part of the reason why Trump now for several days have been lashing out at the Israelis, because it's very clear to him ultimately now that the Israelis are trying to destroy this deal, and they will continue to try. They did so with the Obama deal. They will do so with this one as well, and it will require persistent, consistent pressure by Trump on the Israelis in order to hold them back.
8: Trump is now over in Europe at the G7 meeting. The European leaders are facing increasing opposition among their own people to the continued wars, Israel's war on Gaza. 2 million Italians went on a general strike in support in solidarity with Palestine last fall, a 24-hour general strike in Italy just less than a month ago on May 18th. What do you sense is happening among the European governments?
9: Well, the European governments are under tremendous pressure from their own populations because they're pursuing foreign policies, at least when it comes to Gaza, but also to a certain extent other places, that are just not in line with what the publics there want. They're tired of these wars. They don't want to see the support for a genocide, even in countries such as Germany that has been so supportive of Israel beyond any other European state. The public is 60-65% plus in opposition to Israel's handling on all of this. And at the same time, you have this tension with the United States that is going its own ways, and the Europeans finally realizing that they have to have far more strategic autonomy than they have had before. They have put all of their eggs in the American security basket, made themselves so dependent on the United States, so dependent on NATO, that they have lost the ability to pursue an independent path that in many ways actually was good for the United States itself. The Germany of 2003 that stood up against the Iraq war, that spoke out against it, led the opposition to that war, is a Europe that the United States needs, because we do tend to have bad ideas over here every once in a while, and we need a partner that can tell us that this is not a path we should take. But Europe has lost that ability. It's made itself so dependent on the United States that it has no longer the maneuverability to push back. And this is something that the European publics ultimately are not happy about, because they're seeing the consequences of that vacillation of Europe as a continent.
8: And what do you make of the continuing disagreements voiced publicly between the Iranian government and the U.S. government over what this deal entails? And it's supposedly going to be about a 2-page memorandum, which obviously can't deal with all the complexity of a deal of this type.
9: Look, both sides are going to try to frame this as a win. And I think both sides also have media apparatuses in their countries that have put forward versions of this deal that may not be actually accurate. I do suspect that some of the hardline media in Iran has actually put forward ideas or versions of this deal that are not the accurate ones, in order to make sure that the expectations are exaggerated so that the final meet never meets them. But this is a way because of the effort from the hardliners in Iran to sabotage it, and we have similar problems here in the United States as well. But this is being compounded by the fact that the actual text is not released. As long as you don't have an official text that is released, there is going to be speculation that gives opportunities for those who want to sabotage it to do exactly that.
0: Trita, you wrote a book, Losing an Enemy, Obama, Iran, and the Triumph of Diplomacy, about the Iran deal that Obama struck. Can you talk about whether there's any real difference between what is agreed about now and back then in 2015?
9: Again, we don't know the details yet to be able to make an accurate estimation of what the differences and similarities are. I suspect that there will be plenty of similarities and some differences as well. If, for instance, the deal does contain the same elements that was on the table back in February before the war, when the Omanis were mediating this issue, then there are going to be some elements that are frankly going to be stronger than the JCPOA. For instance, that the Iranians would not be stockpiling any enriched uranium at all, and they would potentially even pause enrichment for several years. The JCPOA did not contain that. On the other hand, the JCPOA had remarkable inspections regimes. We don't know what inspections regime this deal will have because the IEA has not been involved in these negotiations. In the JCPOA, they were deeply, deeply involved. Another very interesting difference that I think we already now can see, at least rhetorically, is that the Obama administration was very careful only to sell that deal as a nuclear agreement. They never tried to point to a possibility of a better future between the U.S. and Iran, a better relationship, a transformation of that relationship. If it were to happen, it would be an added bonus, but not something that was at the center of the deal, or not even something that was designed to be the ambition of the deal. The Trump administration has done this completely reversely. They're going out there and very ferociously arguing that this can be a peace deal, that this can be a full transformation, not just of U.S.-Iran relations, but the entire regional context as well. Now, whether they have the political power and capital and means to make real out of that promise remains to be seen. But it is an ambition that the Obama administration did not even express. They never even called their deal a peace deal. And in some ways, I think this is a positive development because we do need to finally get over this U.S.-Iran enmity. Otherwise, if this continues, but it just has a nuclear component to it, that enmity eventually is going to lead to either the collapse of that nuclear deal or some other form of confrontation between the two countries. And I think it would be better for both states if they actually could put that enmity behind them.
0: Trita, I also want to ask you about the recent Free Press article headlined, Will the U.S. Deport Trita Parsi? The outlet claimed the Trump administration's weighing whether to revoke your green card. You've described it as a hit piece designed to trigger your deportation. Of course, Free Press, founded by Barry Weiss, who's now the editor-in-chief of CBS News.
9: Yeah, thank you, Amy, for allowing me to correct the record on this one. I wrote about it on my Substack as well afterwards. Only hours after this hit piece came out, the State Department itself took the unusual move of coming out and denying it and saying that they have no plans to deport me, at least not for now, they said. So there was a caveat there. But nevertheless, this was a very unusual move because usually the State Department doesn't comment on these things at all. But I think what happened, and this is my theory, I don't have smoking gun evidence for it, but I do believe that there were elements inside the State Department that wanted to move in this direction. They had been pressured by people like Laura Loomer for months now, tweeting that they should be deporting me. And they thought that this hit piece would help move things forward. But I think, frankly, it backfired because not only was there a major backlash publicly against this, there was also opposition within the Trump administration against this move. And it's part of the reason why the State Department came out so quickly and so unusually to deny this.
0: Trita Parsi, thanks so much for being with us. Executive Vice President of the Quincy Institute for Responsible Statecraft. We'll link to your Substack article headlines, So They Tried to Deport Me. Up next, as SpaceX founder Elon Musk becomes the world's first trillionaire, we'll go to South Texas, where environmental groups have sued to block a land swap that would give SpaceX more than 700 acres of a national wildlife refuge. Stay with us.

Minimum Wage by Laura Mary Carter. This is Democracy Now!, democracynow.org. I'm Amy Goodman in Belfast, Northern Ireland. Juan Gonzalez is in Chicago. On Friday, Elon Musk became the world's first trillionaire as his spaceflight, internet, satellite, social media, and AI conglomerates

0: co-founder of the South Texas Environmental Justice Network, part of the lawsuit against the U.S. Fish and Wildlife Service, which approved the land swap. Becca, thanks so much for joining us from South Texas. Explain what this lawsuit is all about.
1: Good morning. Thank you so much for having me on Democracy Now! Last week, we were a part of a coalition that filed a lawsuit to block the U.S. Fish and Wildlife Service from giving SpaceX and Elon Musk more than 700 acres of public land to expand the dangerous rocket facility and to continue their unnecessary rocket launches. The lawsuit was filed by Center for Biological Diversity. And let me make it clear, SpaceX built its massive facility and company town called Starbase on top of wetlands and in the middle of a major wildlife corridor. This was a pristine beach that's next to thousands of acres of protected wildlife habitat for threatened and endangered species like the ocelot, the ophidian falcon, sea turtles, and migratory birds. There should never be a SpaceX rocket facility or any kind of industrial facility in this area. SpaceX has already burned down dozens of acres of wildlife habitat, is dumping polluted water on our beach, has sent rocket debris into our communities, into communities in Mexico, and these rocket launches have disrupted numerous airplane flights over the years. We've been outspoken about the dangers and risks of SpaceX in our community for, you know, over 10 years now, and we will continue to do so.
2: And Becca, if you could talk a little bit more about these, especially these rocket explosions. We're talking about an area of the United States, the Rio Grande Valley of Texas, that's overwhelmingly Latino and Mexican American, includes some of the poorest counties in the country, and then yet they're being subjected to these environmental impacts.
1: That's correct. My community is majority Latin, brown, indigenous, mostly an immigrant community. Right now, Musk is testing his Starship Super Heavy rocket, the largest rocket in human history, in our community. Elon Musk is using our impoverished community as his laboratory to blow up dangerous experimental SpaceX rockets. And truthfully, his rocket testing sounds like a bomb going off. I can hear the sonic booms. I can feel the earthquakes in my apartment about 20 miles away from the launch pad. What it feels like is this SpaceX rocket testing is like Elon Musk bombing us.
2: And could you talk a little more about this city he's created, Starbase, basically for his employees?
1: Yeah, so last year, Elon Musk established his own company town on our beach called Starbase, where those in charge of Starbase have direct ties to SpaceX. It's clear that Starbase is acting only in the interests of SpaceX. For example, SpaceX will buy land and Starbase will annex it. And Starbase, Elon Musk's company town, has essentially militarized our pristine beach. They have a lot of surveillance. They have a lot of police activity. They've made our beach feel very unwelcome. They actively deter people away, and they close the highway to the beach.
0: I want to go to Elon Musk speaking on Friday.
3: I gave SpaceX less than a 10% chance of succeeding at all, to be clear. In fact, I told people this. I said, look, we're probably going to fail, but, you know, we should give it a try, because if we don't, if there's not a new company that enters space, we will never be a truly spacefaring civilization. And that's what SpaceX is all about. It's to take the fiction out of science fiction and create an exciting, inspiring future for everyone.
0: So that's Elon Musk. If you can respond to that, Becca Hinojosa, and also simply to Elon Musk becoming the world's first trillionaire, making its debut on Wall Street, SpaceX, in the largest IPO in history, from your vantage point there on the border in Texas.

0: No one should invest in Musk's corporations because it would mean expanding his toxic data center, his SpaceX operations, thereby making Musk's sacrifice zone of black and brown communities even bigger. We're urging everyone to stop Elon Musk's sacrifice zone and to defund Elon Musk.
1: And this idea of a one man having a net worth now as a first trillionaire of nearly half of the people on the planet, the 46% of the poorest inhabitants of planet Earth.
0: It's absolutely disgusting. And that's why our community has been protesting, resisting SpaceX's colonization of our community for over 10 years now. But we can't be the only community speaking out. We're urging everyone to take action and mobilize to stop, Elon Musk's obscene wealth.
2: Let's go through some of the proposals. Last month, SpaceX filed a proposal seeking to build a 6-mile-long, 16-inch pipeline to bring in massive quantities of natural gas from the Port of Brownsville to Starbase to fuel its massive new rocket Starship. The underground pipeline would cross protected wetlands and wild refuge. And SpaceX is discussing the potential purchase of 136,000 acres of land owned by ExxonMobil on an undeveloped stretch of Louisiana's Gulf Coast. That project's environmental footprint would dwarf the already significant Starbase operation. Becca Hinojosa, if you could comment.
0: Yes, communities all across the country are reaching out to us, asking, how do we resist Elon Musk's colonization? That's what we need to do, is we need to work together, all of these communities, to resist. Elon Musk is also pushing forth with a massive land grab in our region. Right now, they're trying to, obtain the 700 acres of wildlife habitat, but they're also trying to take over another 7,000 acres of our Boca Chica Beach. What we need to do is work together to stop this.
1: And Becca, what's been the response of your elected officials, your local, especially your local elected officials? I can understand why the Governor Abbott and the top state officials would be supportive of Musk, but what about the local officials?
0: All of our local officials are ignoring community concerns. They're ignoring community members speaking up about their homes shaking, about their windows cracking, their home foundations cracking because of SpaceX rocket launches. We've seen elected officials take money from SpaceX here and lobby in favor of more bills that benefit SpaceX. Which is why we need to, mobilize together because our elected officials are selling us out to Elon Musk.
2: Becca Hinojosa co-founded the South Texas Environmental Justice Network, the group part of a coalition that just sued the U.S. Fish and Wildlife Service for giving 700 acres of public land to SpaceX. Becca's an environmental community advocate with the Grassroots Collaborative. Another Gulf is possible. Coming up, President Trump's name has been removed from the exterior of the Kennedy Center for the Performing Arts following a judge's order. But the battle over the Kennedy Center goes on. We'll speak to two former Kennedy Center programmers who were fired by the Trump administration, including the renowned artist and playwright Mark Bamuthi Joseph. Stay with us.

0: No time for love like now. Michael Stipe and Aaron Dessner performing at Democracy Now!'s 30th anniversary event, the Riverside Church in New York. This is Democracy Now!, democracynow.org, the War and Peace Report. I'm Amy Goodman. We're today broadcasting from Belfast in Northern Ireland. Juan Gonzalez is in Chicago. President Trump's name has been removed letter by letter from the exterior of the Kennedy Center for the Performing Arts following a judge's order. But a massive tarp remains in place covering up the center's name without Trump. Workers removed Trump's name at around 3 a.m. on Saturday. The Kennedy Center's board, which was handpicked by Trump, voted to add Trump's name to the center late last year. But Congress never approved the name change. U.S. District Judge Christopher Cooper issued the order to remove Trump's name. Cooper wrote, quote, "The Kennedy Center's organic statute makes crystal clear that the center is to be named for President Kennedy, and it cannot bear any other formal name or public memorial based on the board's unilateral say-so. Congress gave the Kennedy Center its name, and only Congress can change it," unquote. The battle over the Kennedy Center's name comes amidst a broader push by Trump to overhaul the famed institution. In February, Trump announced plans to entirely close the Kennedy Center for 2 years, beginning in July, supposedly for renovations. But a judge has blocked the center's closure. Before Trump announced the renovations, dozens of artists and organizations, including the San Francisco Ballet and the Martha Graham Dance Company, pulled out of performances after Trump appointed himself chair of the center. We're joined now by two former Kennedy Center programmers who were fired. Mallory Miller is co-founded Hands Off the Arts from her job as assistant manager of dance programming at the Kennedy Center. And Mark Bamuti Joseph is a renowned artist and playwright who was fired from his role as vice president and artistic director of the Kennedy Center's Social Impact Initiative of March. He was fired in March 2025. Mark Bamuti Joseph, let's begin with you. Your response to the demand and the actual removal of Trump's name from the Kennedy Center and the judge ruling it cannot be closed or renovated the way he had planned.
1: First of all, good morning, and thanks for having me. Thanks for having us. I guess I would say that I have lots of feelings. I have three primary responses. The first is intimate and visceral. The feeling of the reversal of a particular defilement of a national memorial and the striking of a person's name who has contracted the American horizon. Whether it's the defunding of cancer research or the national parks, or the Department of Education, having that particular person's name above a poet of a president like John F. Kennedy was an affront to us all, and reversing that decision is somewhat emboldening. I would say my second reaction is more parliamentary. We, the American people, have rarely been afforded the decency of a public conversation or process. You know, you wake up one morning and we've kidnapped a president in Venezuela. You wake up one morning and we're at war with Iran. There were no procedural protocols in the affixing of this person's name on a national memorial. And so, you know, led by Congresswoman Joyce Beatty, this does feel like a small victory for the rule of law. And then I would say that my third response is more macroeconomic and conceptual. This is an institution that's this past fiscal year was afforded $260 million by Congress. It's a $250 million annual budget when functioning at its highest level. The retraction of that money from the national economy and from the cultural economy is really striking in and of itself. But there is something that vibrates a little bit higher than that, and that is the economy of joy, the economy of inspiration, the courage economy. And artists are the primary architects of a post-fear economy. And so when you remove the Kennedy Center as a centerpiece from the creative ecosystem in terms of that kind of capital, I'd be remiss to not mention the victory of the New York Knicks and the joy emanating from that city. Think about the economic fallout, or think about the economic repercussions of 10 million New Yorkers being happy at once. Now think about what it's like when you leave a show. How many inspired people leave a performance of dance or a performance of theater? What radiates, what emanates out of that space? Artists are the architects of a post-fear economy. And hopefully this is part of the restoration of that jewel in the post-fear economy being reinstituted for the American public.
2: And Mark, I wanted to ask you the importance, if you could talk about the importance of the Kennedy Center to artists and performers around the country, and also what its status is right now with Trump claiming he wants to close it for 2 years and yet a judge ordering it to be kept open. What is actually happening in terms of the Kennedy Center, and especially how do you see it over the next year or two?
1: Well, the Kennedy Center is an important space as a living memorial to the nation's 35th president. It is a memorial like the Washington Monument is a memorial, so many of these national treasures. So it continues to endure, I think, in that space, although it has now been politicized in a way that reverts it to a kind of marginal space, I think, in terms of the public imagination. In terms of its space as a pillar for artists in the creative economy, the Kennedy Center is a North Star, the highest honor that we give in the United States for living performing artists are the Kennedy Honors. So what is it that we aspire to? My belief is that even with all its conflicts, the aspiration of America is equity. And artists name that. They color that for all of us. So the restoration of the space is extraordinarily important, just as it's important to have for a child to have maybe a grade to reach for, or an athlete to have a championship to reach for, a place at the Kennedy Center, a place on the Kennedy Center stage is one of those spaces, I think, in the American imagination and for an artist's career trajectory. At this point, curators tend to program years in advance. So it's very rare that you pick up the phone and say, can you get on my stage on Friday? You pick up the phone and say, can you get on my stage in the year 2028? All of that infrastructure has been severely compromised. And I don't know who the curatorial staff is at this point. And I'm not sure how we begin to restore the trust of the artist community to see the Kennedy Center as a place to come back to and inspire audiences locally, nationally, and globally.
2: I'd like to bring in Mallory Miller to the conversation, co-founder of Hands Off the Arts. You were fired from your job as assistant manager of dance programming at the Kennedy Center in August of 2025. Your group's been protesting weekly outside the Kennedy Center. Your reaction to the latest developments, and if you could talk about this mass purging that has occurred of people at the Kennedy Center.
3: Yeah, and thank you again for having us, and thank you, Bamuti, for sharing those thoughts. I could not agree with you more. Hands Off the Arch was out there on Friday. We've been out there every Friday rallying and protesting the authoritarian overreach into arts and culture in our country at the Kennedy Center. And we were there on Friday, and it was a thing of joy. We were so happy to see that name finally come down off the building. It really does mean something. We have been fighting for it since it went up in December. But I want to be very clear that this is just the first step in rebuilding the trust that has been lost. The Kennedy Center has been impoverished by this administration and by the chairman, who is Donald Trump, and he is still the boss there. Yes, I was fired in August, and alongside of my dance programming colleagues, and many other people have been fired, but the firings are still happening. They're still attacking the workers, recently firing the box office employees as in a violation of their union contract.
0: I just want to talk about some of the artists who have said no and ask you, Mallory Miller, about Hands Off the Arch and your protests there at the Kennedy Center. Philip Glass, the Washington National Opera, Bella Fleck, Stephen Schwartz, composer of Wicked, the New York City Ballet, Renee Fleming, Martha Graham Dance Company, Hamilton, the hugely popular musical, was set to be staged at the Kennedy Center to honor the 250th anniversary of the Declaration of Independence. But after Trump was appointed chair, Lin-Manuel Miranda, the show's creator, said the show would not engage with the institution while it is the Trump Kennedy Center. Interesting to see what will happen now. Alvin Ailey, American Dance Theater, San Francisco Ballet, Let Freedom Ring. For the first time in 20 years, an annual concert celebrating Dr. Martin Luther King, featuring artists like Aretha Franklin and Leslie Odom, was held not at the Kennedy Center, but at the Howard Theater a few miles away, and the Brentano Quartet with Xinyun Huang. Very interesting lists of artists. One, do you think that Trump announced that they were going to be renovating the Kennedy Center, which is why they closed it, that it was really that so many artists had said no, there were not enough artists to be at the Kennedy Center, and what Hands Off the Arch is doing, Mallory?
3: I said impoverished before, and I think what I mean by that is both, yeah, the financial side of things. I don't know how the organization is still open right now, given everything that's happened, but also the impoverishment of the arts. There are no arts right now at the Kennedy Center, or scant few. Millennium Stage, which is a program that used to be a part of the Social Impact Department, is still running, and the National Symphony Orchestra is still playing, or they played their last concert last weekend. But there are not shows, and you are right to bring up all of those artists who have withdrawn their participation from the Kennedy Center as a result of this. I have always believed that the community and the power of people here in Washington and across the country is a vital piece of the fight here for the Kennedy Center. And so what Hands Off the Arch has been doing has been gathering that community. We have gathered hundreds of people for protests, including last week, including in December, and including the very day that Judge Cooper gave us his ruling. It was meant to be a vigil for John F. Kennedy's memorial on the occasion of his 109th birthday, but it quickly turned into a celebration because of the great news about the stoppage of the closure and the idea that the name would finally come off the building. And we're still gathering that community. We still have our Friday protests every single Friday at 6:30 p.m. at the steps of the Kennedy Center. And our campaign is to stop the closure and to save the jobs. And we need our community to show up and be in that space with us to prove our power to the Board of Trustees, to the president, to continue to keep a spotlight on this issue.
2: Now, I wanted to ask Mark Bamuthi Joseph, you were fired as well from your role as vice president and artistic director of the Kennedy Center Social Impact Initiative. Could you talk about that firing and the work that you were doing that was so vital to the Kennedy Center?
1: Yeah. We were among the first let go, which I kind of hold as a badge of honor, if I'm being honest. Our threat to the incoming regime was that we were doing impact investment work in the creative economy. You see shows, you see output. Many of us are very familiar with something when it hits the stage, but everyone needs a process. Everyone needs research and development, time, resources, and infrastructure. And the social impact department, which was really centered around the idea that the 14th Amendment guarantees for all of us access to the impulse of creativity. You cannot be enfranchised as an American if you do not have access to inspiration. So how do we invest in that long term? My feeling as the first vice president of social impact specifically, my feeling was that it was the Kennedy Center's responsibility to create protocols and vectors for investment in artists, not when they're on stages, but in the spaces beforehand, and to widen the cultural radius as expansively as possible, to not only invest in local cultural organizations and cultural artists, but also to do work like the Cartography Project, which was an initiative that invested in Black composers all over the country who were given the mandate to create works of opera and symphony that were inspired by Black dignity. The Cartography Project was an initiative that literally mapped Black dignity from Houston to Seattle, from New Orleans to Ohio. That was one of more than 20 different programs. We had an annual budget exceeding $3 million that we invested in the infrastructure, in the constitutionally guaranteed infrastructure of creativity and towards an equitable horizon across the country.
0: Very quickly, Bamuthi, I want to get your response to these remarks by President Trump last year about the Kennedy Center.
4: We don't need woke at the Kennedy Center. We don't need some of the shows were terrible. They're a disgrace that they were even put on. So I'll be there until such time as it gets to be running right.
0: And we don't need woke at the Kennedy Center. A lot of jokes have been made showing pictures of President Trump falling asleep in all different places, including his cabinet meetings. But Bamuthi, your response in these last 30 seconds.
1: We don't need algae in the reflecting pool. What we do need is a Department of Education. What we do need are funds for cancer research. What we do need is our national parks open. And what we do need is a home for artists. Who authors the American imagination more than artists? I would much rather be awake in an inspired America than asleep at the wheel like this authoritarian president.
0: Mark Bamuthi Joseph, we want to thank you for being with us, a renowned artist and playwright fired from his role as Vice President Artistic Director of the Kennedy Center Social Impact Initiative last year. And we want to thank Mallory Miller, also a programming officer at the Kennedy Center fired last year, co-founder of now Hands Off the Arts. That does it for our show. We are in Belfast, Northern Ireland, because tonight at the Queen's Film Theater at 6:30, the documentary about Democracy Now, Steal the Story, Please, will be the opening documentary at Docs Ireland. Thanks so much to everyone here at Northern Visions TV, Community TV for Belfast and Northern Ireland, Dave Heigenman and Dean Hagen and Dave Caskey and Jamie Finland and Kieran O'Brolahan, Eamon Higgins, Shauna Lawson, Simon Gallagher, Jeff Williams, and Alva Lynch. I'll be back on Thursday, headed to Vermont. We'll be in Burlington at the Vermont International Film Festival, then on to Brattleboro and St. Johnsbury and Montpelier. Look forward to seeing folks in Vermont. I'm Amy Goodman in Belfast, Northern Ireland, with Juan Gonzalez.
5: Coming up, an ethical question for today's world order. Does cooperating with Chinese state institutions, involving universities and businesses and more, legitimize the human rights concerns and repression associated with China's government?
6: China today is still incredibly repressive, incredibly abusive to its own people. The conversation we're having here is not about the practicality of engagement or the necessity of engagement, it's about the ethics.
5: Or would engagement be the way other countries can help Chinese citizens and create meaningful progress over time?
7: In practice, cutting ties with Chinese state institutions means cutting ties with China's people. This is not a principled position. It is a hawkish fantasy with enormous human consequences.
5: This week on Open to Debate, is it ethical to cooperate with Chinese state institutions to secure incremental change? That's right after the news.
8: The following is a KTAL-LP commentary. The opinions expressed are those of the commentator and do not necessarily reflect the position of Las Cruces Community Radio.
9: Remember long, long ago in the old-timey days of politics? Way back, maybe 10 years or so. In those olden times, if someone or some corporation gave $1 million to a political candidate, the donation was scandalous news, a bribe. Ah, I miss those innocent days when ethical outrage could erupt over a mere million. These days, a high-dollar campaign would indignantly return such a paltry check to the donor, demanding that a couple of zeros be added. Welcome to our glorious age of billion-dollar bribery. But a lot of people get lost in the illions, thinking that the B number is just an inflated M. So perhaps they assume that the level of corruption hasn't gotten that much worse. Wrong. To help clarify, think of those M's and B's not as dollars, but time. Specifically, seconds on the clock. 1 million seconds is 11 days. But 1 billion seconds? That's 32 years. And that's a whopping difference in political punch. Aside from letting the insanely rich buy particular government favors, billionaire bribery also allows that exclusive class to prevent policies that people actually want from getting on the public agenda. One glaring example is the overwhelming grassroots demand by bipartisan majorities to stop the ever-rising deluge of corporate political cash that's drowning American democracy. Congress can do this with just two basic reforms, but both political parties have their heads stuck in money bags, so there is zero action by our representatives to do what America desperately needs. This is Jim Hightower saying, we the people have to be the cattle prod to move the system. To help, go to Campaign Legal Center, campaignlegal.org. The Hightower Radio Lowdown is made possible by you subscribers to Jim Hightower's Lowdown on Substack. 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
5: This is Open to Debate. I'm John Donvan. Hi, everybody. Today's debate was produced at the Human Rights Foundation's Oslo Freedom Forum. That's an international conference on human rights that takes place every year in Oslo, Norway. It's a really special event, and the debate we brought to their stage, which took place in the Oslo Concert Hall, was about China and about one of the most sticky questions facing the human rights community. How do you deal with this massive authoritarian world power, China, whose track record on civil liberties and repression is, by all accounts, getting worse, not better? So that's the ethical dilemma we took to the stage, and that's how we framed it, as a question of ethics. Let's get to it. So we have two debaters today to argue this motion. Is it ethical to cooperate with Chinese state institutions to secure incremental change? A note on some definitions. When we refer to Chinese state institutions, we are applying a broad brush. So we are including the realms of education and investment and joint research and trade and the arts, essentially any aspect of life controlled or influenced by the Chinese Communist Party, which I think both of our debaters agree is pretty much or almost everything. So we've brought our debaters to the stage, but let's learn a little bit more about them. First, I want to welcome again, taking the position, yes, arguing that cooperation is ethical. I want to again welcome Joanna Chu. And Joanna, you are currently managing partner at Nuara Global Managers, which was founded by journalists and researchers to help organizations navigate Asia's geopolitics and culture. In fact, you are a former investigative journalist yourself. You lived in China, you reported on China, you wrote about China, including in your book, China Unbound. Joanna, thanks so much for joining us. And taking the no position, I want to welcome Isaac Stonefish. Isaac, you've debated with us before, so I'm going to say welcome back. You're the CEO and founder of Strategy Risks, which advises companies on corporate exposure to China and helps them reduce risk. You're also the author of a book called America Second, and that's a book about Beijing's influence on the United States. Welcome to the program again. We go in three rounds, and in our first round, I'll explain the rounds as we go through them, but in our first round, the debaters have the floor with no interruptions from anybody else. We're going to go first with Joanna, who is arguing that it is ethical to cooperate with Chinese state institutions to secure incremental change. You have 4.5 minutes, and the space is yours.
7: Imagine a place where state institutions are everywhere. Every university is a state institution. Every NGO must operate under party supervision. Every private company, including foreign-owned ones, must ultimately answer to party authority. This is how 1.4 billion people live. If you want to find truly independent organizations, you would have to go off the grid. I would know because I tried. For 15 years, I reported on China as a journalist. I've been to underground churches, migrant worker villages, interviewed human rights lawyers, LGBTQ activists, feminist groups. Most of those spaces are now closed. We are meeting in Oslo today, the city that gives out the Nobel Peace Prize. Liu Xiaobo was the last Chinese citizen to win it. He was inspired by Western philosophy. He went on overseas academic exchanges here in the University of Oslo, University of Hawaii, and Columbia University. The ideas and connections, the very ones my opponent wants to cut off, shaped his manifesto for democratic reform. He was jailed for it. When he was dying of cancer in state custody, I tried to reach him to tell his story. I walked right up to the hospital ward. It was guarded by police. The doors were bolted shut. When he died, Chinese people found ways to mourn him, things like candlelight emojis. And those small gestures made it into the global press. They were not isolated, they were connected. In practice, cutting ties with Chinese state institutions means cutting ties with China's people. This is not a principled position. It is a hawkish fantasy with enormous human consequences. Let's look at an assumption underlying this debate today. The idea that isolation somehow produces political change in another society. Is there precedent in modern history? Iran, Cuba, North Korea. decades of isolation and sanctions, and yet none are freer. Let's look at China's own recent history. During its most isolated period, the Cultural Revolution unleashed chaos that killed millions of people. Isolation does not protect people. It means there are fewer witnesses. It hardens systems, increases fear and paranoia, and cuts off the channels where human connection and ideas naturally flow. Isaac and I share a similar path. We both recently left journalism to start China-related consultancies, but we've arrived at different conclusions. My work helps organizations navigate Asia as it is, not through a zero-sum lens. Half of our researchers are based in Asia. And while I was living in Beijing, I started and co-founded a global nonprofit, New Voices, that celebrates women China experts. We now have chapters all around the world. The goal was never to change China from the outside. It was to keep human dialogue and connection alive to support people. When channels close, that's when propaganda and misinformation can fill the vacuum. When human contact disappears, dehumanization can follow. And dehumanization is what makes war possible. Supporting Isaac's side doesn't just fail to produce positive change, it raises the risk of war. This city gave Liu Xiaobo the Nobel Peace Prize. He couldn't come to collect it. An empty chair sat in his place. Engagement is not perfect. It should have guardrails, but it does not mean endorsement. Because I know a world without connections is not a safer place. It is a more ignorant one, a more dangerous one, full of empty chairs. Choose engagement.
11: Thank you, Joanna. Now, Isaac, it is your turn to speak. And once again, to remind people listening, you are arguing it is not ethical to cooperate with Chinese state institutions to secure incremental change. The floor is yours.
6: There's a story from 1960 in China, the height of Mao's Great Famine, of a young Chinese man, a young government official, who goes back to his family's village. And as he's entering the village, a kind old cadre says, "Son, don't come in here. There's no food left. Both your parents have starved to death." And this young official writes a letter to the central government praising the policies of Mao, because how much suffering can one man take? I bring this story up for two reasons. One is one of the many reasons it's unethical to collaborate, cooperate, engage with Chinese state institutions is the past of the Chinese Communist Party. But also, how important it is for us to empathize with those who have to engage with the Chinese Communist Party, Chinese citizens. It's not to say that the choices are ethical, but the choices are incredibly difficult and the choices are required. And if I were in that young man's position, I would have done the same or worse. The conversation we're having here is not about the practicality of engagement or the necessity of engagement, it's about the ethics of engagement. And that makes it a much easier thing to debate very, very clearly on how unethical it is to be engaging with various arms of the Chinese Communist Party and the Chinese Communist Party as a whole. History, the present, and also, frankly, most of the time, it just doesn't work. And so not only by engaging are you acting unethically, you're acting against your purposes. So, history. The Chinese Communist Party today, to outsiders, like to downplay its links to the past. On every Chinese bill, from 1 to 100, is Mao Zedong's face. He is still the center of the party. His face still hangs on top of Tiananmen Square. And Mao is one of the great dictators, great butchers of the 20th century. And it's the same party channeling the same image. Cultural Revolution, Great Leap Forward, tens of millions of people died in China. And they weren't from the Cultural Revolution, as my opponent tried to say. The Cultural Revolution didn't come because China was isolated. It came because of the Chinese Communist Party. We have to put the blame where the blame belongs. The present, China today economically is much more successful. People don't starve to death, with the exception of in Shanghai during the lockdowns, when people were shut in their home and some ran out of food. But it is a country that those in this audience know is still incredibly repressive, incredibly abusive to its own people in ways that take a lot longer than 4.5 minutes to go into. The situation in Xinjiang, where upwards of 1 million Muslims have been placed in concentration camps, and which a recent FT story found has the highest prison capacity of anywhere in the world. Situation in Tibet, the situation with privacy across China, is still quite atrocious. On the practicality of it, people will often say, well, we have to work with China to fight climate change. China's coal consumption has gone up. China's carbon emissions actually have gone up about 14% over the last 5-6 years. And when there was a lot of pushback on that, Beijing decided to measure carbon a different way. And so they said, oh, it'll only end up 7%. There's dozens of examples, hundreds of examples of entities engaging with the Chinese Communist Party, only to find their interests thwarted. The party is brilliant at using its opponents against each other. I think we're going to go into that in a little bit more detail. But the United Front Work Department, which is the entity in the Communist Party that manages and oversees a lot of the engagement, absolutely brilliant at strengthening the party's friends and weakening the party's enemies. And those are the entities that we're pushing back against here. A final point, universities, nonprofits, as Joanna was saying, the party is so central to China today that when you are engaging with Tsinghua University, you're engaging with the same entity that runs the camps in Xinjiang. It's all part of the Communist Party. That's why it's unethical to engage with them. Thank you.
5: Time now for a quick break, and just one small correction before we do. 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It was accidentally referred to as Nuora Global Managers. Our apologies, but now that's fixed. This is open to debate. We'll be right back.

0: An elementary art summer camp at the Las Cruces Art Museum is open to children ages 6 to 12. The camp will be held from June 23rd through the 26th from 9 a.m. until 1 p.m. Registration is available by contacting Brian Lee via email at blee@lascruces.gov.
1: Welcome back to Open to Debate. I'm John Donvan. We are at the Oslo Freedom Forum in Norway, where we are debating the question, is it ethical to cooperate with Chinese state institutions to secure incremental change? Let's get back to it. Thank you. So now we move on to our second round, and it'll be our longest round in this part of the program. We have more of a free-flowing conversation. I'll be asking questions of my own based on what I heard in the opening statements. They can also question each other. They can even interrupt each other if done in good faith. And later, I'm going to be bringing in some questions that were worked out in partnership with the Human Rights Foundation's China team, which are very, very helpful to this conversation. But to tell you what I think I heard in the opening statement on the question of whether it's ethical to cooperate with Chinese state institutions to secure incremental change, and we're defining these institutions very broadly. Joanna Chu is arguing, yes, it is ethical, because to do otherwise essentially is to abandon the Chinese people to a human rights fate that nobody would want. She points out that isolation and ostracization has not worked in cases like Cuba and Iran. Here, you, Isaac, taking the opposite side from two points of view. On the one hand, you're saying that while in some ways there might be something of a practical case to be made for engagement with China, there's just an unethical case. But you also argue that it doesn't work, that ultimately change in China is more likely to come about from ostracization. I'm interested in this point that you're making, that there's a separation between practical and ethical. And I want to ask you, do you buy that distinction? Do you think there's a difference between what's ethical and what's practical? Or
2: I agree we shouldn't spend time debating the practicalities of engagement and where to engage or not. But the ethical is whether it is ethical for incremental change in China. And no human rights organizations or activists in China says that they don't want the world engaged in China, that they don't want researchers and international journalists on the ground to tell what is happening. And journalists were the first to report on the internment camps in Xinjiang. So the world that Isaac is advocating for is one that I have not heard Chinese activists or civil society ask for.
1: And it's unethical in what sense?
2: It's unethical because it equates the Chinese people with the Chinese state. And we know that China is not a democracy. Its leaders are not elected. And it is unethical to give up on 1.4 billion Chinese people.
3: I would say that my esteemed opponent is conflating China and the Chinese Communist Party. And we are defining Chinese state institutions very broadly. But the way to engage with Chinese people is not, as the party says, people-to-people diplomacy, which is code word for United Front Action, but finding ways to engage with individual Chinese outside of a state setting.
2: How would you, if your goal was to secure change in China, how would you find these individuals outside of state institutions?
3: I mean, I think we know plenty of those individuals, and we know ways of engaging with them outside. And we have these conversations outside of China. You can't have the change-making conversations inside China. And the organizations that you discuss that are active in China today make horrific ethical compromises to stay there. So there's a major U.S. Nonprofit institution which, in order to stay in China, shares its global grant-making details with the Ministry of State Security. And they make the same argument that my opponent does. They say, well, we have to be in China because we cannot abandon 1.4 billion people. Well, 1.4 billion people, unfortunately, are better served by human rights associations outside of China than within.
1: I want to bring in the example of education. So the trend in the United States and also in Europe, where for 30 to 40 years, there was an increasing number of students from China coming to study in the West, is reversed dramatically in the last 2 years. And I'd like to ask each of you to analyze what that means. Because on the one hand, I know the U.S. government is portraying these students as a security risk, accusing them of transfer of technology through knowledge, espionage, etc. On the other hand, the argument could be made that those individuals go back to China with a sense of possibility from having exposure to a society with greater civil liberties. Which is it? And again, from the practical and ethical point of view, I'll take that to you first, Joanna.
2: I think when particularly Americans talk about change, making change around the world, often it's implying that they're most interested in political change. But we're talking about progress and change in China. And that is in areas that dialogue is actually more possible. Places like health, children's health, maternal health. So the Ministry of Education in China has been working with UNICEF for decades, and this has greatly improved children's rural education, disabled children's access to education. There are many concrete benchmarks of where these areas of cooperation have improved lives for normal people in China. So I hope today that we have a broader view. Our goal is not to create regime change in China. I think that's a bit of a Western or colonial thinking. We're talking about what is good for the Chinese people. And that includes things like climate, health, AI, that governments are cooperating, as President Xi and Trump talked about in the last summit last month in Beijing, that there should be cooperation on guardrails for AI.
1: So the point that Joanna was just making about the impact on children and education, that does sound like an ethical good, that good things are happening to the Chinese people as a result of the kind of transfer she's talking about.
3: I'll respond to this in two ways. One is it ethical in 1980s or 1990s to support the Ministry of Health as it acts in China? Different calculus than it is today, where China is a wealthy and powerful country. Two is the sacrifices that entities had to make in order to secure that cooperation with the Ministry of Health were pretty extreme. And I think there's broadly speaking, two ethical schools. There's utilitarian, greatest amount of good for greatest amount of people, but also I'm going to behave unethically in order so I may meet ethical means. And then there's the Kantian school, the categorical imperative. Act as if your actions become a moral imperative. And certainly what my colleague is suggesting, I don't think falls in either of those schools, frankly. Second, on the question of regime change being an imperialist fantasy, I believe, and I think Joanna agrees with me, that the Chinese people should be able to decide who their leader is. And they cannot do that under the Chinese Communist Party today.
2: So Isaac, could you answer the question I posed to you? Can you show the chain of causality, the Western world, say, all decide to isolate China, including commercial, including the UN groups, UNICEF, including the WHO. How does that lead step by step to any of what we discussed today, improvements in health, civil rights, or even political change where there might be more accountability or transparency?
3: If this were a debate about is it practical to cooperate with Chinese state institutions, my answers would be different. We're talking about the ethics of working directly with organizations that are complicit with genocide. So if every organization in the world decided to stop working with the Chinese Communist Party, and that included every Chinese organization, the party would either have to crack down greatly or evolve. One of those two things would be required. It's hard to imagine a scenario where everyone in China just stopped working with the Communist Party. But that kind of collective action, if everyone did that, would have to lead to dramatic change. And maybe the party would then seize control even deeper, or maybe they would liberalize. It's impossible to say. However, the ethics of this are not on those who collaborate nearly as much as they are on the Chinese Communist Party itself. And that's the entity that we're seeking to change.
2: And last year at an open debate forum, you said that Xi Jinping has shown that he's willing to put a lot of pain on his people. And you just said today that one of the avenues for change is if the world cut off China, and this led to so much pain and suffering and frustration from the Chinese people that they basically rise up and there's a revolution. And are you saying that the West knowingly caused this and likely a violent clash between the people and the Chinese Communist Party? Is that way to secure change?
3: As I said clearly a minute ago, there's two different options. I mean, we don't know which one the party would choose in this imaginary scenario of everyone in the world doing a particular thing. I'd love to hear your thoughts on how you parse out the Ministry of Health that works in Eastern China with the Ministry of Health that's complicit in Xinjiang.
2: So my side does not have to argue that engagement is always successful or that it always works or it should work in every single sector. As a Canadian, we actually don't have these conversations very often on whether Canadians should cut off China because, first of all, Beijing would laugh. Like, we don't care if Canadians stop talking to us. This is a position that the U.S., as one of the two superpowers, has the privilege to entertain. Even at the most hawkish, the U.S. administration is not advocating for cutting off China entirely. There's the idea of a small yard and a high fence where when you're dealing with a state that is hostile or adversary, you close off certain areas that are more vulnerable, that have more national security concerns, like military, satellite technology cooperation. But that keeps it possible to continue engagement in areas like trade of consumer goods, in health, in child health, in disease prevention. So I don't see any example where any government or any legitimate institution is asking for what you're saying is a reasonable approach.
3: You keep talking about China, as opposed to the Chinese Communist Party. China is not as repressive as North Korea is. And there's still a lot of opportunity for people, you know, for the Chinese in this audience who are a lot more hawkish on the Chinese Communist Party. The other thing is, I think you're downplaying the importance of Canada in the world, and also the ability that every individual and every institution has globally to decide if they want to engage with the Chinese Communist Party or not. It's a really important debate that needs to be happening across institutions, across universities, where they decide, okay, well, there's a lot of brilliant and wonderful Chinese students. Is it ethical for my university to engage with Tsinghua University or Fudan and work directly with the Communist Party to get these students, or do I have to make the ethical decision of cutting them off? And far be it for me to be the architect of the world and tell institutions how to act. What I would strongly encourage is for people to have that debate inside institutions around the world.
2: And I think Canadians can be a bit, you know, self-deprecating, but I think our Prime Minister has gotten a lot of respect for his speech in Davos, where he said that if you're not at the table, you're on the menu. And middle powers have a role to play. All democracies have a role to play.

0: decision to make to engage or not to engage.
1: So again, I want to make the very broad point that it's not for me to tell people in Zimbabwe or Bolivia how they make decisions and how they engage. I will say, however, though, oftentimes this debate, you have people who are very, very critical of global imperialism and colonialism, but then see China doing radically similar things and pretend that it's okay. I remember interviewing the Rwandan ambassador to Beijing and said that if China colonizes us, we deserve it. I think there's this sense that because China is using different terms for what it's doing, it's not colonialism, it's not imperialism. Secondly, it's very case by case on whether or not added investment from outside entities into countries like Malawi or the Solomon Islands or you name it, leads actually to better economic outcomes. And then the final one is that Beijing doesn't invest in isolation. What it brings economically, it brings doubly politically. And there are so many examples of that.
0: But if, as you're saying, that you think Canada and the United States should treat China like a pariah, should these nations also be treating China like a pariah? Do they have the same ethical decision to make?
1: Oh, I'm not saying these countries... So my argument is very easy to strawman. And the idea of treating China like a pariah is very different from working very differently with the Chinese Communist Party. The question is, ethical to cooperate with Chinese state institutions? The answer is no. The question is, when you're running a government, do you always have to behave ethically? The answer to that is also no. We make sacrifices as part of our daily life.
2: Yeah, and
1: this book was made in China, suit was made in China. We make those sacrifices. It's not, this is an absolute position, it's what is ethical. And it behooves us to understand that we also behave unethically.
2: Mm-hmm. And Isaac, could you clarify, do you think foreign journalists should work with the Chinese state to secure visas to report on the ground in China?
1: I think foreign journalists should understand that they are making an ethical sacrifice in order to do what they feel like is important to do.
0: You think it's an ethical sacrifice to go report on China?
1: I think the decision to work with a Chinese state entity... So I don't go back to China anymore, which is sad. I miss the place. But the... point is not, oh, I have to just talk to these visa people. It's, I'm not going to do a certain type of reporting for 6 months before I go to China. Because if I don't do that type of reporting, I'm more likely to get a visa. It's a common unspoken secret on how journalists work. They want to get in, and so they pull their punches before they go. Is it for the greater good? Yes. Is that decision ethical? No.
2: I assume you also agree that there should be academic access on the ground in China so they can do independent research.
1: What is independent research in China today?
2: That we're not getting all the information on China from Chinese state institutions or Chinese state media that we have, whether it's through NGOs, civil society, journalists, that we have some multi-layered view into what's happening in the country.
1: There's a Mao expression, clear water has no fish. People make sacrifices. I make sacrifices to do certain things. But I think it's very dangerous for us to assume that the academics who don't meet with Uyghur students in the months before coming to China are behaving ethically by not meeting with Uyghur students.
2: Foreign journalists, their numbers are dwindling in China. And a lot of that is because most of them have not self-censored. I know because I've worked for multiple European, American newsrooms, and there's these conversations that if we give some, then you keep retreating. So I know the Foreign Correspondents Club in China, you know, continues to put up press freedom reports. And I know just recently, as a few days ago, the New York Times had its correspondent expelled from China. And there's only one New York Times journalist left in China. If all of these foreign newsrooms were self-censoring, there'd be more of them in China. The only information we have from China on human rights is from the outside world and the exchanges and the people on the ground that we have today.
1: I was just going to say I was grateful for the argument you just made because I think it's an excellent point about, on the one hand, journalists are behaving ethically by not doing the sacrifices they need to get into China today. On the other hand, there's a loss because of that. We have less information than we would otherwise.
0: Do you agree with this notion that a journalist going to China is making an ethical sacrifice?
2: No. Often they're sacrificing, you know, time with their families. So many correspondents, they're living in China, but their families are outside. They're taking great personal risk. Like, I've been harassed and assaulted by Chinese police, and it's just gotten worse. I would also like to point out that all international studies point to daylight on what's happening in China as helpful to the most vulnerable

0: So a 2021 study analyzing court cases found that when there was more international attention, there was a 70% higher chance of political prisoners being released before sentencing. So I know that diplomats and journalists always try to get into the courtrooms, and Chinese police always try to get them out. If this attention was irrelevant, why would the Chinese state work so hard to keep the outside world away? And if we do what the CCP wants, which is withdraw and don't have exchanges and NGO activity and media coverage, that is giving the CCP what it wants. So Isaac, why do you think this is something that would help?
1: Oh, it's not what the CCP wants at all. CCP wants engagement on its terms. It wants the world to engage with the Beijing that it seeks to make us think exists, as opposed to the China that actually exists. It doesn't want people to go live in China, foreigners. It wants foreigners to visit China.
2: Doesn't that mean that your advocacy of disengagement would give the Chinese Communist Party exactly what it wants?
1: The Communist Party doesn't want disengagement. It wants engagement on its terms. It would love for Joanne and I to go back to China. It would love us to go, write self-criticisms, explain the error of our ways, apologize for even implying that China would be better off without the Communist Party run it, apologize for all the lies, the malicious slander we're spreading about Xinjiang and Tibet, and talk about how wonderful it would be for the world for China to be the preeminent superpower. That's what Beijing wants. That's a lot of engagement.
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4: I'm Dr. Anthony Lizowitz, and this is Climate Connections. What happens in Vegas stays in Vegas, but
5: what happens in the Arctic does not stay in the Arctic.
4: That's Walt Meyer, a senior research scientist at the National Snow and Ice Data Center at the University of Colorado. He says Arctic sea ice is shrinking dramatically. Each March, sea ice covers a greater area than at any other time of the year. But this year, that peak coverage was the lowest on record since satellites began measuring it in 1979. This decline has far-reaching consequences, because sea ice acts as an air conditioner for the Earth's climate. The white sea ice reflects a lot of sunlight back into space, while dark open ocean absorbs more solar energy as heat. So as the ice shrinks and more water is exposed, temperatures are rising quickly.
5: The Arctic is warming about three times as fast as the rest of the globe, largely due to the loss of sea ice.
4: And Meyer says Arctic warming can affect weather patterns at lower latitudes.
5: We can potentially get more extreme weather, more extreme heat waves, and potentially more extreme storms.
4: So Meyer says that the rapid loss of sea ice in the Arctic has consequences around the world and indicates bigger changes to come. Climate Connections is produced by the Yale Center for Environmental Communication. To learn more about climate change, visit climateconnections.org.
3: Welcome back to Open to Debate. I'm John Donvan. This time we are in Norway at the Oslo Freedom Forum with Isaac Stone Fish, the CEO and founder of Strategy Risks, and Joanna Chu, managing partner of Nuora Global Advisors. We're about to hear some questions from the Human Rights Foundation's own China team. Let's listen.
2: As I mentioned at the beginning, we've partnered this time with the Human Rights Foundation's China team to develop some further questions that, in their view, are going to challenge our debaters. This one will be for you, Joanna. The CCP has an extraordinary ability to co-opt narratives to improve their own reputation while hiding their own transgressions. The Chinese government, for example, has been accused of greenwashing itself as a global leader on sustainability and green energy and claims to be putting in an unprecedented amount of investment in sustainable development, all while displacing Tibetan villages and causing environmental damage. Even if the Chinese government were to promise that they would address issues of human rights abuses in order to do business with democracies, how can we ensure trust that they will be transparent and consistent in these dealings?
0: We should not expect assurances. We should not treat the Chinese Communist Party with anything but very serious suspicion. And I think Isaac and I, again, very similar paths. After leaving China, we kept writing about China, and we were both, if I can characterize your book, you know, frustrated and upset by Western elites for being so naive about China and the Communist Party and to seek capitalist gain at all costs. And my book and his book seeks to demystify the United Front, how China wields influence. A lot of what I try to, you know, help educate people about is that it's not just through sticks, it's also through carrots. Like, here's $5 million, $1 billion to build a road. But that's a case for engagement. We wouldn't have the insights both of us have on the United Front if we didn't have our experience of living in China and opportunities to learn Mandarin. So we should not trust any assurances from any government. It's about being careful and having knowledge and informed engagement.
2: For Isaac, the clothes on your back, the phone in your pocket, the microphone you're wearing and using, all likely include elements made wholly or in part in the PRC. Is it realistic and pragmatic to entirely steer clear of truly doing business with any and all Chinese state institutions?
1: Absolutely not. And I was so thrilled that the debate topic, which I keep pointing to, is about ethics as opposed to pragmatism or reality. There's a lot that we do on a day-to-day basis that requires sacrifices. And this is something we learn when we're, what, two or three? I mean, this is a very basic idea. I think there's something to be said about living absolutely and living one's values. But show of hands in the audience, who has no China-made goods? For people who are watching at home, not a single hand was raised.
0: So I see Isaac as arguing from my side.
2: How so?
0: Because he's saying that people make compromises sometimes, and there's basically no ability to cut off from Chinese state institutions, and there shouldn't be.
1: So my company, we don't engage with the Chinese Communist Party. We engage with Chinese people. We made the decision early on that it is not safe, practical, or ethical to be working with the Chinese Communist Party. Mm-hmm. But again, I'm trying not to preach or harp on certain of these points, and I don't want to be the ethical arbiter for entities around the world. That said, is it ethical? It's not.
2: Mm-hmm. Yeah. Who are you? And I'm not saying this facetiously. When you say you don't want to be the ethical arbiter for entities around the world, whose position are you representing when you speak about the ethical position?
1: Oh, I'm representing my own position.
2: Just yourself.
1: Well, I think the U.S. entities, U.S. institutions, U.S. universities, those entities specifically, and, you know, U.S. China watchers. As we're talking about the world, I'm happy to say, oh, here's what I think Botswana should do, but I want to be careful about stepping into shoes that I don't fully understand.
0: And your company helps foreign companies engage with Chinese businesses. Do you ever advise them to shut down their China-based businesses entirely?
1: So we help companies understand and reduce their China risk. And in certain cases, we feel like the risks are worth it. And so, you know,
2: That's a practical, not an ethical case you're making to those companies.
1: We would love to be making ethical cases to companies. I think, as you'll find, they very rarely want to hear those arguments. They want to hear about public affairs. They want to hear about the financial impact of what they're doing. They don't want to hear, this is what Immanuel Kant said, and this is what John Stuart Mill said, and here's a way to try to parse those things.
2: Joanne, a question for you. Looking at the current state of business, U.S. firms have not been successful at compelling Chinese businesses to adhere to universal principles such as human rights or the rule of law in exchange for participation in the global economy. On the other hand, Chinese firms have been quite successful at engaging U.S. firms in cutting deals that prop up and abet Chinese transgressions, whether that be multinational companies such as the Hilton Hotels from expanding into the Uyghur region next to re-education camps, or buying cotton and goods made from forced labor. If U.S. firms were to attempt to engage China in limited and strategic ways while addressing human rights, for instance, which you argue is possible, what are the incentives powerful enough or accountability mechanisms strong enough to allow for ethical cooperations between democratic states and China? And if they exist, why haven't we used them yet?
0: Yeah. So my main argument or argument at all is not that private companies in the West are the ones that are most likely to create incremental change in China. I'm mostly looking at track two diplomacy, journalists, researchers, NGO workers, UN, UNICEF, World Bank. These are the ones with track records of producing actual concrete changes in Chinese society. And businesses, like Isaac said, will always be looking at their bottom line, at their shareholders. So no, I don't think businesses are the best way to create change. But when governments put regulations in place, like the Uyghur Forced Labor Protection Act, which came as a result of investigators and NGOs and journalists on the ground, part of my firm's work is actually helping these companies do their due diligence. And companies do care about that because there are actual consequences in, you know, global regulations that if they their supply chains are found to have forced labor in them, that there are real fines and consequences.
2: So on the Uyghur Forced Labor Act, that doesn't seem like an example of engagement. That, if anything, seems like an example of, it's an isolating.
0: No, I would, the Uyghur Forced Labor Act is not telling companies not to trade with China. It's telling companies to do so with accountability and transparency and to show their supply chains. So I think this is a very positive example of engagement that's informed by deep research on the ground that only international researchers and journalists were able to provide.
1: I would say the UFLPA, Uyghur Forced Labor Prevention Act, is definitely a tool for decoupling. And the U.S. Congress didn't say it that way all that explicitly. But the idea is it creates a rebuttable presumption that requires anyone importing from Xinjiang to prove that there's no forced labor in the supply chain, which is almost impossible because of the opacity in Xinjiang. And so it raises the cost for U.S. companies to engage with China. And I think for that reason, it was quite an ethical act and something rare to see from a government body on that.
0: I just had a conversation with a human rights worker who comes from Taiwanese ancestry. And she said that for their latest report on forced labor, they actually got responses from some Chinese companies on their supply chains. And she doesn't know exactly why, but she credits things like actual regulations that makes companies based in China feel more like that they have to provide answers to a Chinese human rights NGO that's based in New York.
1: I don't know about this sort of imagined subaltern who is just trying to survive day by day and then receives a fish or a healthcare subsidy from a Chinese entity and then goes on TV and praises the Chinese Communist Party. I think a lot of that comes from the party's own media on this engagement. A second thing is, and again, I'm trying to be careful not to get in the shoes of someone who goes and has to decide between a Huawei cell phone or no cell phone. As human beings, we often behave unethically in order to do what we feel like is best for ourselves and our family.
2: How do you separate the ethical framework from the impact of the behavior?
1: I don't think that this sort of, you know, nameless Zimbabwean farmer buying a Huawei cell phone actually brings incremental positive change to China. I think it makes Huawei slightly wealthier. I think it makes the Chinese Communist Party slightly more entrenched globally. And I don't think his actions are beneficial. Again, I don't think I have the right to judge him for that decision, but I don't think that's what's going to bring change to China.
2: Okay, so now we're going to move on to what we call a lightning round. Question number one, would a change of leadership in China change your answer to the question we're debating?
0: No. Engagement creates channels and visibility regardless of who's in charge.
1: If the Communist Party falls, coin flip on if it's better or worse.
2: Okay. Question number two, if China moves militarily on Taiwan, should all cooperation end immediately, Joanna?
0: Some but not all in a conflict. That's why you need channels with diplomacy and information more.
1: Partial invasion, no. Full-scale invasion, basically all.
2: Let's talk about what happened with TikTok. The U.S. government claiming that the company ByteDance constituted a security threat through its social media app, TikTok, was forced by the U.S. to sell its operations to U.S. owners and come under their control. In light of the sides that you're each arguing, does this, to you, constitute a reasonable move, Joanna?
0: Yes, because it was a result of open dialogue between U.S. officials and ByteDance, and there was a court process.
1: ByteDance is a problem for two reasons. One is still extant links with the Chinese Communist Party. Two is the brain rot of tens of millions of Americans being addicted for another reason to their phone. So no, I don't think it's ethical.
2: Our fourth question. Joanna, can you name one instance of where cooperation with the Chinese institution in retrospect was clearly a mistake?
0: Yes, when universities around the world accepted Confucius Institutes on campuses without guardrails or oversight.
2: Why?
0: Because a lot of the Chinese language material pushed pro-CCP agendas and there was censorship pressures within global campuses. So yeah, that's an example of engagement that's not clear-eyed, that doesn't have guardrails.
1: Same answer, except they did have guardrails and it still didn't work.
2: Finally, our question asks about incremental change. Is any incremental change happening? Can you name a concrete example from the last 5 years?
0: I think the most powerful example of how important it is Xinjiang, because it was only international researchers and journalists who got the information out, and Beijing went from denying the camps existed to partially dismantling them.
1: China is so large and complex, it's hundreds of thousands of steps backwards, slightly fewer than hundreds of thousands of steps forwards. So there are so many incremental changes happening all the time, but I do not think it's going in the right direction.
2: Okay. Thank you for finishing the lightning round. And we're coming down to the home stretch of this debate, and that's where each of the debaters will be making a closing statement one more time to try to persuade you to their side of the argument. And again, we're going to poll you afterwards with the QR code that'll be put up on the screen. And so we're going to go in the same speaking order for our closing round. Joanna, you have 2 minutes and the floor is yours.
0: We have been discussing whether engagement with China can produce incremental progress or whether isolation can somehow produce political change. A vote for my side is a vote for keeping channels open in business, climate, health, education, and the kinds of exchange that have no strategic purpose at all. Friendships, relationships, ordinary human connection. A vote for Isaac's side is a vote for a worldview that essentially equates the Chinese people with the Chinese state and ultimately gives up on them. We don't have to imagine where that leads. We saw this when the U.S. and China were in a race to the bottom, cutting visa exchanges, closing down consulates. And the people who paid the price are not senior officials in Washington or Beijing. They were ordinary people, researchers, journalists, and families cut off from each other. This is where so-called principled dissent leads. Fewer channels for understanding, more suspicion, more nationalism, and greater risk of war. There is no perfect solution here. The resolution asks whether engagement can create incremental progress, not whether it always succeeds. And I cannot imagine a safer world built around 1.4 billion people living in isolation from the rest of humanity. I am one of hundreds of millions of people of Chinese ancestry who holds liberal values, not because a government handed them to us, but because people are more complex than political systems. A vote for me stands for the belief that people can change when they remain in contact with each other. The idea that isolation produces progress, history suggests otherwise. If you are confident in the value of open societies, you should believe those values are stronger through contact and exchange, not fear. The alternative to engagement is not freedom, it is ignorance. Vote for the side that still believes in human possibility.
2: And Isaac, you get the last word.
1: So a Chinese artist that I knew who collaborated with the state, who when Ai Weiwei was imprisoned would draw on her hand a watch. And each day she would erase it and draw it anew, symbolizing the number of days that he was in prison. And this was a very, very small ethical act of resistance amid a career that she had to spend navigating a deeply unethical entity. I think we're having a different debate. The debate is not, is it practical to engage with the Chinese Communist Party? Is it necessary to engage with the Chinese Communist Party? The debate is it ethical to do so? And that's what we have to focus on. That's what you have to remember as you go home and think about this, and you think about your own behavior vis-a-vis Chinese universities. The point is not to isolate Chinese people. The point is not to demonize Chinese people. The point is to realize the amount of control the Chinese Communist Party has over China today, and figure out other ways, thoughtful ways, subversive ways of engaging with Chinese people outside of China. Again, people-to-people diplomacy sounds like such a good thing until you realize that people-to-people is a united front term. Working with Chinese universities to bring Chinese students here has a lot of benefits, and you have to understand that Beijing uses Chinese students as pawns. Not willingly, unwillingly. We have to understand the way that the system operates in China today to understand the sacrifices that we make to engage. And the great paradox about this conversation is, you know, both Joanna and I, in order to have the insights we had about China, have made, you don't mind if I speak for you here, but made ethical sacrifices to be there. My first entry into China was a scholarship that I got via the Chinese Communist Party, my first studying there. So I've made those sacrifices. Far be it from me to tell people not to make the same ethical sacrifices that I made, but it's so crucially important to understand that's not ethical behavior. Thank you.
2: I want to thank once again the Human Rights Foundation for having us here. But mostly I want to thank our debaters. We try to make the point that what can you just saw is something that can happen, that people can disagree in principle with deep convictions, but do so in a way that's respectful and that sheds light and that makes all of us think, makes all of us understand what the trade-offs are. And the two of you did this so excellently. I just want to thank you so much for that. That deserves one more round of applause. As you go to vote on the QR code, I'm just curious, by round of applause, I'm going to ask, did anybody change their mind from any position to any other position, from yes to no, no to yes, undecided to yes, undecided to no, just by a round of applause? Did anybody move during the course of the debate? Wow. All right. I mean, to us, that proves that people were really listening and meeting our goal of being open to debate. So thank you very much for that. And I want to ask our debaters to step forward and shake hands as we wrap up. Thank you, everybody. Have a good evening. So now some numbers, because at this debate, members of the live audience in Oslo were able to vote before and after Joanna and Isaac's arguments, and the results were intriguing. Before the debate, 29.2% voted yes on the question that it is ethical to cooperate with China on these issues. 38.5% voted no. 32.3% were undecided. After the debate ended, the no side got 49.3%. 43.5% of the audience voted yes. To boil that all down for you, the yes side, argued by Joanna Chu, saw the biggest change in the vote to her side at 14.3% going over, and thus was the most persuasive in this debate. Thank you once again to our partner on this episode, the Human Rights Foundation, for bringing us to the Oslo Freedom Forum. As a nonprofit working to combat extreme polarization through civil debate, our work is made possible by listeners like you, and by the Rosenkranz Foundation, and by supporters of Open to Debate. Robert Rosenkranz is our chairman. Our CEO is Leah Matthau. Andrew Lipson is head of production. Michelle Debrasini is head of marketing. Alexis Pangrazi is our executive producer. The Open to Debate team also includes Gabriella Mayer, Gabrielle Iannicelli, Scott Jacoby, Linda Lee, Katie Perry, and Julia Serkin. Damon Whittemore mixed this episode. Our theme music is by Alex Clement. I'm John Donvan. We'll see you next time on Open to Debate.

0: You're listening to the Jubilee Singers of Fisk University sing Peter on the Sea from 1927, and You're on the Sound Beat. Fisk University struggled financially from its very founding just 6 months after the end of the Civil War. On the verge of closure, the Singers began a series of fundraising tours in 1871. By appearing in many venues in the U.S. and embarking on a visit to Europe, where they sang for Queen Victoria, the Jubilee Singers broke color barriers and made an enormous impact on the world of music. Oh, and they saved the university. As a matter of fact, the Jubilee Singers continue to sing today. In their words, we stand on the shoulders of the original Jubilee Singers, continuing their legacy as we sing Negro spirituals. This episode was written in part by Syracuse University student Tisia Elder as part of the Soundbeat class partnership. For more on the Jubilee Singers, past and present, check out soundbeat.org right now. 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I'm Brett Barry.
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0: You're listening to the Jubilee Singers of Fisk University sing Peter on the Sea from 1927, and You're on the Sound Beat. Fisk University struggled financially from its very founding just 6 months after the end of the Civil War. On the verge of closure, the Singers began a series of fundraising tours in 1871. 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As a matter of fact, the Jubilee Singers continue to sing today. In their words, we stand on the shoulders of the original Jubilee Singers, continuing their legacy as we sing Negro spirituals. This episode was written in part by Syracuse University student Tisia Elder as part of the Soundbeat class partnership. 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Soundbeat is produced at the Belfer Audio Archive, Syracuse University Library. I'm Brett Barry.
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Hi, I'm your host, The Buzzman, and underneath my voice is a brand new track from Pat Metheny. The name of the album is Side Eye. Yeah, so far, so good. That's the name of the track, Pat Metheny. New jazz, along with Chris Fishman and Joe Dyson. Side Eye.